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Nothing but thy grace can foil the tempter's power. Who like thyself my guide and stay can be? Through cloud and sunshine, O Lord, abide.

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In Psalm 63, David said, "My soul shall be satisfied as with marrow and fatness, and my mouth shall praise thee with joyful lips, when I remember thee upon my bed, and meditate on thee in the night watches." To help you focus your thoughts upon God at the close of this day, we bring you this devotional meditation, From Morning and Evening, by Charles Haddon Spurgeon, the great English preacher of the 19th century. This evening's text is found in Mark chapter 16 and verse 9. He appeared first to Mary Magdalene, out of whom he had cast seven devils. Mary of Magdala was the victim of a fearful evil. She was possessed by not one devil only, but seven. These dreadful inmates caused much pain and pollution to the poor frame in which they had found a lodging. Hers was a hopeless, horrible case. She could not help herself, neither could any human succor avail. But Jesus passed that way, and unsought, probably even resisted by the poor demoniac, he uttered a word of power, and Mary of Magdala became a trophy of the healing power of Jesus. All the seven demons left her never to return, forcibly ejected by the Lord of all. What a blessed deliverance! What a happy change! From delirium to delight, from despair to peace, from hell to heaven. Straightway she became a constant follower of Jesus, catching his every word, following his steps, sharing his toilsome life. And withal she became his generous helper, first among that band of healed and grateful women who ministered unto him of their substance. When Jesus was lifted up in crucifixion, Mary remained the sharer of his shame. We find her first beholding from afar, and then drawing near to the foot of the cross. She could not die on the cross with Jesus, but she stood as near it as she could, and when his blessed body was taken down, she watched to see how and where it was laid. She was the faithful and watchful believer, last at the sepulchre where Jesus slept, first at the grave when he arose. Her holy fidelity made her a favored beholder of her beloved Rabboni, who deigned to call her by her name, and to make her his messenger of good news to the trembling disciples and Peter. Thus grace found her a maniac, and made her a minister, cast out devils, and gave her to behold angels, delivered her from Satan, and united her forever to the Lord Jesus. May I also be such a miracle of grace. This meditation was taken from Morning and Evening by C.H. Spurgeon. 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

0: If you're looking for the place to register for the conference, it's right in there through that door. We've got a table set up, kind of informal, but it'll do. Let me carry your suitcase, madam.
1: You may be sorry. I brought some books along. I think it was a mistake.
0: Ma'am, back at college, I'm earning my board by lugging trays. Don't apologize. Here we are. Registrar! Registrar!
2: I'm coming.
0: Got a customer for you.
2: Yes, sir. Oh, hello there.
1: Hello. I'm Isabel Miller.
0: Jack Radcliffe. Just give Isabel her cabin number. I'll take care of her suitcase.
2: Your first summer at the Furs Conference, Miss Miller?
0: He's a great kidder, that Mac. It is the first summer for the Furs. What cabin are you putting her in, Mac?
2: We have every reason to believe, Miss Miller, that the Furs will be the outstanding Bible conference center on the West Coast. Let's see. Yes, here's your registration slip. Miss Isabel Miller. Oh, I see you're a foreigner. Ever been in the States before?
0: Come on.
1: As a matter of fact, I haven't. I guess people from Vancouver don't travel much.
2: Jack, why don't you check in the kitchen? They need help with the potatoes.
1: It's all right, Jack, really. I can carry my own suitcase.
2: Oh, don't worry about your luggage. You're going to be in cabin 7 with Edna Gish.
0: Cabin 7?
2: Jack, the kitchen?
0: See you around, Isabel.
2: We can go out the side door. It's just down the path. Edna Gish is one of the conference leaders. You don't know her?
1: No, I really don't know anybody at all.
2: You will. Miss Gish, well, her husband just died. It isn't easy for her, I guess. She's quite a woman. Funny they put you in with her. Well, I guess it was only space left. You'll like her fine. Here we are, cabin 7.
3: In the summer of 1923, Isabel Miller came to the brand new Bible conference in the state of Washington on a quest for something. She was not quite sure what. A committed Christian, and a third-grade teacher just a year out of college, she knew only that she had not truly found herself in the role of a school teacher. But certainly that summer, Isabel never expected to share a cabin with Edna Gish, a young missionary on furlough, grieving over the death of her husband.
1: How perfectly awful for you, Edna. I mean to know you couldn't do a thing, to be right there and nothing.
4: For a long time afterward, I kept wondering, suppose we hadn't gone swimming that day, if I hadn't wanted to take a vacation that summer.
1: But all missionaries took their vacation right there, didn't they?
4: Oh, yes, it was quite routine. He wanted to go as much as I did. Ellis loved to swim. He was a good swimmer.
1: That's why he dove in for the girl.
4: I'm a good swimmer, too. I kept diving and diving for him. I was exhausted. I couldn't find him.
1: I'm sorry. Would you like to go out and walk around? Do you think you'd feel better?
4: No, I wouldn't. I'm not going to be much fun as a cabin maid. There are some mornings, but I keep going.
1: Do you think you ought to be leading a group here at the conference?
4: Isabel, if God hadn't given me that group to get ready for and to think about, I don't know what I would have done. Every morning I wake up and think about Ellis. I can see those Chinese boys looking down at his body and then up at me. And Isabel, I grab my Bible and I read and I make myself think about my conference group. Philippians.
1: What?
4: The book of Philippians. Paul.
1: Oh.
4: I read it over and over again. Rejoice always. I've made it my verse.
1: Oh, Edna, I wish I could say something.
4: You came here for a vacation.
1: I came for more than that.
4: Yes. Of course you did. You teach school in the winter, don't you?
1: If you call it that, third grade. Is that teaching?
4: You don't like it?
1: I do not. I wanted to be a teacher, but I never meant to get stuck in the third grade. My mother. Oh, it's a long story.
4: So you did come here for something more?
1: Yes. Doesn't everybody?
4: I hope you find it, Isabel. I hope we all do.
3: It wasn't Edna's Bible class that impressed Isabel the most. It was simply the fact that day after day, Edna somehow got the strength to get up and smile and teach that gave integrity to every word she said.

0: Go ye into all the world and preach the gospel. It's as simple as that, girls. Jesus told us to do it. Just go and do it. The details in your life are up to you, but the big thing is clear. Go and preach. Will any of you do it? Anybody? If you will, just raise your hand. That's simple, too. Right here and now, under the pine trees and that moon that's shining over the Pacific Ocean and all the countries beyond the ocean. Anybody?
1: Edna, I haven't any idea where this decision is going to take me.
0: People usually don't.
1: But for what it's worth, for what I'm worth, well, I'm saying to God, here I am.
0: You won't be sorry, Isabel. You really won't.
2: Why, it's Miss Miller, isn't it? Back again for your second summer at the Firs.
1: Mac, I'm telling you, I'm getting to be quite a world traveler. Made my second time over the Vancouver Ferry.
2: I'll see what cabin they gave you this year. Here, let me take your baggage.
1: You didn't know? This year I'm on staff. Only way I could afford to come back. I'm going to wait on tables.
2: I'll show you where the kitchen is.
1: You don't need to bother. I know, but thanks anyway.
2: Had a good year?
1: Another year in the third grade. Let's leave it at that. I couldn't wait to get back here.
2: I know what you mean.
3: Maybe that summer Isabel Kuhn waited on J.O. Fraser. Nobody can quite remember. But what is certain? Somehow, sometime in the summer of 1924, the paths of Isabel Kuhn and Fraser, superintendent of the China Inland Mission, crossed for the very first time.
4: Mr. Fraser, they've put you over at that table by the window. I'll show you. Follow me.
5: Sorry I'm late. My train was late.
4: I'm Isabel Miller, and I'm going to be your waitress. Drink coffee?
5: Never. I'm a Britisher, and I'll have tea, thank you.
4: Here's your table. I'll get the tea. Hope you like hamburger, Mr. Fraser.
5: Quite rare, please.
4: Do you get rare hamburger in China?
5: No, that's why I order it rare when I can. What do you know about China?
4: I'm impressed with the China Inland Mission. That's about all I know.
5: You're impressed because you're waiting on the mission superintendent, Miss Isabel?
4: No, I'm really impressed. I better get your pie order in right away. You want apple?
5: Joyce?
4: No, jello.
5: Apple pie.
4: I'll get it.
5: So, you tell me you're impressed by China.
4: The China Inland Mission. I don't know anything about China. What I'm curious about is this whole business of proving God by prayer.
5: Proving him every day. That's what the mission is built on.
4: Yes.
5: How Hudson Taylor started it, the way the rest of us tried to keep it going. Well, maybe you'll know more about China before you leave the Firs this summer.
4: You mean what you'll be talking about here?
5: Yes.
4: I'll learn a lot this summer, Mr. Fraser.
5: So when I was up in China's Hunan province on the border of Burma, I began to notice some strange-looking people in the marketplaces. The women wore big flowery dresses. Men and women all wore turbans, and they spoke another language entirely. It seems these were the Li Su tribes people, and they came down from the mountains of the Salween River Canyon. Now, the Salween cuts down from Burma into the corner of China. They were totally illiterate, and they were animists, worshipping demons. My friends, no one in the world needs Jesus Christ more desperately than my Li Su people. And the China Inland Mission needs young men, strong, dedicated young men to climb those mountains and take Jesus Christ to the Li Su villages there. We have families in the Hunan province. We have women. God bless them all. But God send us young men. Is there one here tonight? One young man who will hear the call of the Li Su people over there in demon, worshipping ignorance? God, We leave this challenge with you.
0: Isabel, I find it very hard to accept what you're saying is a call to the mission field and some vague talk about China. But as for taking money from Marjorie Harrison for some completely unnecessary courses at the Moody Bible Institute, Isabel, that's charity. And I won't see my daughter taking charity.
4: But, Mother, I simply haven't saved enough money for what it's going to cost me at Moody. Daddy can't pay.
0: He certainly can't.
4: Marjorie Harrison wants to give me what she would have spent on herself if her health...
0: Pay your own way or you don't go.
4: The mission board says I must get special training.
0: Missionaries live on charity. That's how they live.
4: Mother, you've been president of the Missionary Society. You've raised money, taken special offerings. I can't believe this is you talking like this.
0: Isabel, you know as well as I do. The only people that go to the mission field are the rejects. They can't get a husband or they've lost a job.
4: Mother!
0: You're an attractive girl, Isabel. We saw that you got a good education. University of Washington, no less. And now you want to go to Moody Bible Institute. It's ridiculous.
4: It's the China Inland Mission requirement.
0: You're ungrateful and cold, Isabel. Right in the middle of your father's trouble, you do this.
4: Daddy's been in money trouble before.
0: Not like this. Not a lawsuit.
4: But he isn't guilty. It'll all be settled.
0: You're selfish, Isabel. Cold and selfish. You'd give up a good-paying job and leave your mother like this to go off to maybe even China.
4: I'm an adult. I make my own choices. You have Daddy and you have Murray.
0: Your brother Murray needs help. He certainly can't give any.
4: Mother, I know what I have to do. It's as simple as that.
0: All right, Isabel. You go right ahead and do exactly what you've made up your stubborn mind to do. But you don't know what you'll be doing to your mother. Oh my. I feel a great tightness in my chest, like a fist clenched.
4: Mother?
0: If you go to the mission field, Isabel, I tell you, you go over my regrets and dead body.
6: Come on, Isabel, you're holding up the line.
2: I'll take the dishes from your tray and you can put the silverware right in that bin, all right?
1: Thank you.
6: Isabel, I thought you'd waitress before. You'll have to move faster than this if you want to work in the MBI dining hall.
1: I'm moving.
6: He's too young for you anyway. Besides, John Kuhn is going to be a missionary to China. Isabel, will you move?
7: And so we conclude Chapter 1 of Beautiful Upon the Mountains, the transcribed story of John and Isabel Kuhn. 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
1: You know what the problem is? 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

6, 2 Timothy chapter 4. For I am now ready to be offered. The time of my departure is at hand. I have fought a good fight. I have finished my course. I have kept the faith. Henceforth, there is laid up for me a crown of righteousness, which the Lord, the righteous judge, shall give me at that day, and not to me only, but unto all them also that love his appearing.

0: 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This radio program is a ministry outreach of the pastor and the people of the Gethsemane Baptist Church of Greenville, South Carolina. Pastor Philip Lovell invites you to enjoy the teaching ministry of Pastor Emeritus Dr. Ron Gatlin. 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
1: This is Ron Gatlin of the Gethsemane Baptist Church of Greenville, South Carolina, and we welcome you to our program tonight. I'm thankful that you could join us tonight for these next 15 minutes of Bible study and fellowship in prayer. Please take your Bible and open your Bible to the Gospel of John, chapter 1, verse 29. And tonight, as we look at this chapter, we'll be looking at one of the 12 disciples. Look with me, please, at John, chapter 1, verse 29. The next day, John seeth Jesus coming unto him, and saith, Behold, the Lamb of God, which taketh away the sin of the world. This is he of whom I said, After me cometh a man which is preferred before me, for he was before me. And I knew him not, but that he should be made manifest to Israel. Therefore am I come baptizing with water. And John bare record, saying, I saw the Spirit descending from heaven like a dove, and it abode upon him. And I knew him not. But he that sent me to baptize with water, the same said unto me, Upon whom thou shalt see the Spirit descending and remaining on him, the same is he which baptizeth with the Holy Ghost. And I saw and bear record that this is the Son of God. Again the next day, after John stood and two of his disciples, and looking upon Jesus as he walked, he saith, Behold, the Lamb of God. And the two disciples heard him speak, and they followed Jesus. Then Jesus turned and saw them following, and saith unto them, What seek ye? They said unto him, Rabbi, which is to say, being interpreted, Master, where dwellest thou? He saith unto them, Come and see. They came and saw where he dwelt, and abode with him that day, for it was about the 10th hour. One of the two which heard John speak and followed him was Andrew, Simon Peter's brother. He first findeth his own brother Simon, and saith unto him, We have found the Messiah, which is being interpreted to Christ. I want to talk to you tonight about Andrew, the forgotten disciple. Every church that I've ever been a part of, every local church has a small nucleus of people who do most of the work. In fact, they are the backbone of the ministry, humanly speaking. They labor, they toil, they work, they strive in the work of the ministry. They labor behind the scenes. Many times they are unseen, unknown. And many times they are unappreciated. They don't labor for money or praise or recognition, but they labor for the Lord. Andrew is mentioned only 13 times in the Bible. We don't know a great deal about Andrew. He's always included near the top of each list of the 12 disciples. He's always among the first four, but he lived in the shadow of his brother Simon Peter. Some churches have Andrew clubs. There's a book that we use at Tabernacle Baptist College called The Andrew Fellowship. It's in our soul winning class. Who was Andrew? Andrew was one of the 12 disciples. His name is often mentioned with Peter, James, and John. I think you'll agree that he was overshadowed by the others. Andrew ordinarily is left in the background. Peter, James, and John are called the inner circle. That is not a scriptural term, but that is a term used by many scholars and theologians. Peter was a fiery leader of the 12. Simon Peter was dominant. He was a leader. He was a spokesman for the other 11. He spoke out for the 12 disciples. James and John were the sons of thunder, the sons of Zebedee. And the sons of thunder, that might be a reference to their temperament. James died in Acts chapter 12 at the hand of Herod. Now Peter and John were great leaders. In fact, Peter wrote two books. He wrote 1st and 2nd Peter. And John wrote five books. He wrote the Gospel of John, the book of Revelation, the three epistles, 1 John, 2 John, and 3 John. Peter performed great miracles. Andrew is often in the background. Often there is resentment and bitterness and sibling rivalry when one sibling dominates another. But not so with Andrew. He did not seek the limelight. He did not want attention. He did not seek recognition. He didn't seem to resent those who labored in the limelight, Peter, James, and John. In fact, among the first four disciples, Andrew seems the least contentious and the most thoughtful. He was a man of very few words. Some years ago, we had a young man in our church named Michael Irving, a graduate of Tabernacle Baptist College. This goes back, 17 years. He came our way as a senior, remained with us for a few years. When he came our way, Michael told me, he said, it would be very hard and challenging for me to teach an adult Bible class. I'm not sure I can do it. I said, Michael, you can do it. And so we gave him the opportunity of teaching in our adult class at Gethsemane Baptist Church. He did so for a number of years. In fact, later on, he and his wife and his young son David moved all the way to Washington State. This was back in 2004. And Michael was still reserved and shy and just a bit backward, but some years ago he planted a church, the Ebenezer Baptist Church in Spokane, Washington, on Mother's Day, I think, of 2008, 2009. So it's amazing what God can do through people with that temperament. Now, Andrew was bold. He was decisive. He was very deliberate. Now he is in the background. Yes, he is. But nothing about Andrew is feeble or wimpish. He was the first disciple to be called. He and John immediately left John the Baptist and they began to follow the Lord Jesus Christ. They weren't fickle. They were quite the opposite. John the Baptist had already denied that he was the Messiah. And so they began to follow the Son of God. Now, John the Baptist was a rugged prophet. He wore camel's hair, can you imagine? He ate locusts and wild honey. He preached in the wilderness. In fact, that was his home. So to follow John was very demanding. To follow John the Baptist as a disciple, one could hardly be soft. So I think you'll agree that Andrew was not soft. He was not feeble. He was not weak. He had been a follower of John the Baptist, but at this time he became the first disciple to follow the Lord Jesus Christ. Now tonight I want to talk to you about his style. That is the style of Andrew, his faith, and his legacy. We'll get as far as we can tonight. First of all, let's talk about his style. I like his style. Now, what was the style of Andrew? Well, let me tell you what it was. He saw the value of a single soul. Almost every time you see Andrew, he's bringing people to Christ. John chapter 1, we read the verses tonight. Andrew brings his brother to Jesus in verse 41. His brother was Simon Peter. Simon Peter had a strong personality. Simon Peter, I believe, was a very gifted individual. So in John chapter 1, Andrew brings his brother to Jesus. John chapter 6, he had the feeding the 5,000. That was the most public miracle of Christ. There were thousands of eyewitnesses as he fed the multitudes. In fact, the feeding the 5,000 is the only miracle you'll find in all four Gospels. 5,000 men. Now, there were many more than 5,000. There were women, I'm sure, present, and children. So there could have been upwards of 20,000 people present. But he was present on this occasion, Andrew was. And you might recall the story that Andrew brings the boy with loaves and fishes to Christ. He said to Christ, "There's a lad here which hath five barley loaves and two small fishes." So every time you find Andrew in Scripture, he's bringing people to Christ. The same could be said for John chapter 12. Some Greeks came and said to Philip, "Sir, we would see Jesus." They came to Philip. Philip brings them to Andrew, and Andrew brings them to Jesus. That was his style. Now, Peter's style was quite different. He was greatly gifted. He preached to the multitudes, not Andrew. Andrew went after individuals. And by the way, friend, there's a place for both. Many, many, many people come to Christ not because of a sermon, but because of the influence of an individual. The testimony of a neighbor, the testimony of a co-worker on the job, the testimony of a friend, the testimony of a relative. So many people come to Christ not because of a sermon they heard at church, but because of the influence of one individual. And quite honestly, I believe that the most effective means for reaching people for Christ is one at a time. And that was Andrew's style, one-on-one. Peter preached to the multitudes. He stirred the masses. Andrew had a different style. There's no indication that Andrew ever preached to a crowd or stirred the masses of people. So much for his style. Let's talk about his faith. And by the way, faith is simply choosing to depend on the reality of God's word. Faith is standing on the promises of God. Faith is choosing to believe the scriptures. That's what faith is. It's not blind faith. It's faith and trust that is attached to the word of God. And Andrew had simple faith. In John chapter 6, he brought five loaves and two small fishes to Christ to feed the crowd, and that's faith. Simple faith. Hebrews 11:6, without faith it is impossible to please God. Romans chapter 1, verse 17, the just shall live by faith. And I think you'll agree that many times, many, many times God will test you to stretch your faith. And that's something we all need. So tonight we've looked at Andrew, one of the 12 disciples, the first disciple to follow the Lord Jesus. He had been a follower of John the Baptist. I call Andrew the forgotten disciple. So often we focus on Peter, James, and John, the inner circle. But Andrew had a significant place in the scriptures. His style was unlike the others. He saw the value of a single soul. And like I said a few moments ago, I honestly believe that the most effective means for reaching people for Christ is simply one at a time. And many, many people have come to Christ not because of a sermon they have heard, but because of the influence of an individual. I close with one verse, Luke 19:10, "For the Son of Man has come to seek and to save that which was lost." May God bless you. This is Pastor Ron Gatlin. And this has been the Voice of Gethsemane.
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1: Once again, we say welcome aboard. It's good to be with you at this time. Brother Munn speaking, our program here called A Fisherman's 5-Minute Look at the Book of Psalms, Psalm chapter 34. 5-minute look at the book. Not very long, is it? But we try to get as much as we can in there. Psalm chapter 34, verse 8. We're going to challenge you this week as to how's your taste? You said, my taste, Brother Munn? Yeah, how's your taste? Not necessarily the physical side, but how's your spiritual taste? Psalm chapter 34, verse 8, it says, O taste and see that the Lord is good. Blessed is the man that trusteth in him. Oh, taste and see that the Lord is good. Of course, you understand this is using a figure of speech. Taste. You know, have you ever thought about why foods taste different? You know, it's really quite amazing. Your tongue, the roof of your mouth, is covered with thousands of tiny taste buds. And when you eat something, the saliva in your mouth helps break down your food. This causes what? We would say the receptor cells located in your taste buds to send a message through the sensory nerves to your brain, and your brain then tells you what flavors you're tasting, whether you like it or whether you don't. And there's some things that I do not like. Think about taste buds. They probably play the most important part in helping you to enjoy the many flavors of food. Your taste buds can recognize about 4 different kinds of taste. Can you kind of figure out what they are? Right? Yes, sweet, and then salty, and then sour, and then bitter. You know, thinking about some facts in this particular realm, I was looking up some different things. And you know, you have almost 10,000 taste buds inside your mouth, and even the roof of your mouth and the top part of your esophagus there. 10,000 taste buds. Now, there are a lot of things that could hurt your ability to be able to taste. Now, an excess of antibiotics, they said, would take and hurt the taste, these sensory glands. Lots of chemotherapy. They say another one, and I'll say this. Yes, they say as far as the taste bud is concerned, taste buds, the older you get, oh boy, well, that gets me. And for some of you, that gets you, by the way. The older you get, your taste buds are effective, too. You don't taste like you used to. Particular things that you could be involved in that would be habits and things that you never should be found in a child of God's life, like tobacco, drugs, and alcohol, once again, could affect your taste. Thinking about just the physical taste there. You know, insects have the most highly developed sense of taste. You know, yeah, they got taste organs in their mouth parts, but also in their antenna, and some insects can taste with their feet. You know, wouldn't that be something? I could stick my feet in different areas. Boy, I tell you, would that not make Mrs. Munn rise up? And I'm just not going to say what would happen there, tasting things with my feet. You know, as far as the fish is concerned, and I know people say sooner or later he's going to say something about that. Well, this is true. Fish can actually taste with their fins and with their tail as well as their mouth. You know, in general, girls have more taste buds than boys. Taste is the weakest of the 5 senses that's there. Taste, in my text, it says this, and we're going to get into this week. Oh, taste and see that the Lord is good. Blessed is the man that trusteth in him. What do you mean, taste and see that the Lord is good? Once again, it's a figure of speech. We use this many different ways. I might say something like this. I might ask you, quote, what's your taste for music? Now I know what my taste for music would be. Psalms, hymns, and spiritual songs. And one person said, well, I like pop and jazz and rock or soul rock. I like country. I like classical. It's to do with their taste of music. Now, that doesn't mean you listen to the music. Maybe stick your tongue in the air and sort of listen to the music with your tongue. That won't work there. It's just sort of it's a figure of speech. The same thing is said about the Lord here. Oh, taste and see that the Lord is good. Then we must be able to taste things in a spiritual way, a figure of speech. I have a taste for travel. Now, I don't enjoy it like I used to. I have a particular taste for the fishing industry. And you would know that would be true. I have a taste for the realm of the nautical. In fact, I believe this book from Genesis 1 to Revelation 22 is one nautical book. I have a taste for those things. We think about this taste, the word taste, oh, taste and see that the Lord is good. I hope I can provoke you this week to find out that God is the greatest thing that we can partake of, especially as far as that spiritual taste. Until tomorrow, Fisher Munn saying goodbye.

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Again, 7:20 a.m. Monday through Friday for our daily devotional here on Gethsemane Global Radio, where we're striving together for the faith of the gospel.

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The Lord is my strength and my shield. 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Therefore, my heart greatly rejoices, and with my song will I praise him.

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1: How do you do? The desire for stardom seems to drive actors, and the man in this story was no exception. The only thing that stood in his way was the chip on his shoulder, a chip that came from his wooden heart. His wife loved him, but couldn't help him. Someone else did, though, and that's when his and her hearts and minds and lives were unshackled. Raining the water of life onto a thirsty world, this is Unshackled. 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Where do they go when all doors are closed against them? Well, in Chicago, the homeless go to Pacific Garden Mission, where the doors are always open. Thanks to caring friends who send financial gifts, they receive the necessities of life, a safe place to sleep, nourishing meals and fresh clothing, even medical and dental clinic for their pains, and everything is free. But all this doesn't help change their lives. So pastors and counselors take them to the one door that is never closed, the door through which all who enter find peace and rest for their weary souls. Those who go through that door find the real necessity of life, peace with God. And that's what this program celebrates. Now for broadcast around the earth, here's program number 2968 in the series Unshackled, the program that makes you face yourself and think.
2: Surely you're not going to give that meat to the dog.
3: That's why I bought it.
2: But we can't afford meat like that for ourselves.
3: We can eat other things. He's a Great Dane, Janie. They need to eat a lot of meat.
2: Fred, be reasonable.
3: Are you going to give me a hard time again? Just because I can't find work doesn't mean I'm going to starve my dog.
2: You care more about that dog than you do about us.
3: That's not true. But I do prefer dogs to most people I know.
1: He was an actor whose father died when he was a baby. She graduated from college with a degree in psychology, but that didn't help her understand him any better. When his ambitions and their livelihood were threatened, so was their marriage. This is the story of how their love was restored. It's the true testimony of Fred and Janie Smith from the classic files of Unshackled.
4: I grew up in a happy family, expecting life to be good to me, so I learned to receive better than I learned to give. Always interested in what made people tick, I was mesmerized by Fred when I met him at a college dance. He could talk and be funny even while he led me wildly around the dance floor.
3: Arr, hold that tiger while I... catch my breath, Janie.
4: You're a human dynamo, Fred.
3: Well, we're just getting started, beautiful. Wait till that music starts again. I could go on for years.
4: I'm game. Let's go.
3: For years, Janie?
4: If I can keep up with you. We fell in love and married right after graduation. Fred worked in radio as an announcer in Minneapolis, Sioux City, and Dubuque. Our first daughter was born, and when Sherry was four, Fred moved up in the market to Cleveland, Ohio. Things were going well for him, but he couldn't seem to relax. Sherry got on his nerves, and so did I. His frenzied activity increased until he got sick with an ailment that affected his speaking voice.
3: Janie, I can't stay in this hospital bed. What'll happen to my program?
4: Someone else will have to do them, Fred.
3: I don't want anybody else to do them.
4: But you can't. You sound like a frog with laryngitis.
3: Oh, thanks.
4: Oh, just think about getting well, honey, please.
3: Yeah, right.
4: Would you like to see Sherry if I brought her here tonight?
3: Not especially. She'd talk too much.
4: Okay.
3: Now you think I'm a brute.
4: I guess so. But I love you anyway, and I'll be back tonight.
3: Someone did take over my program. Permanently. Sponsors and all. I blew my top and resigned altogether. Then I packed us up and moved to Chicago, where I'd studied drama. I was ready for the big time, and I scored parts in shows like Captain Midnight and Jack Armstrong. We bought a house, and our second daughter, Jilly, was born. That's when I bought my first Great Dane, a dog I had always wanted.
4: He sure is big, Fred.
3: He's a man's dog.
4: Make him stop barking. He'll wake the baby.
3: Yeah, I'll feed him some of the meat I brought on the way home.
4: You're going to need a steady job just to keep him fed.
3: Well, I got a call to work on Unshackled.
4: Oh, good part?
3: Yes, strong character.
4: What is that program about, anyway?
3: Mostly Skid Row types, derelicts, drunkards. The kind of character you can really get your teeth into.
4: Interesting. But it's all about religion, you say?
3: Yeah, redeeming those guys. Glad I never took to drinking. Never liked the taste.
4: I suppose other sins are just as bad. His work with Unshackled prompted me to pray more, and things went well for a while. But Fred's disposition was affected by the breaks he got or didn't get. Unexpectedly, he sold the first dog, but then bought another Great Dane. He would come home from a day of making the rounds at agencies, ignore us, and go straight to the dog.
3: Good boy. I am glad to see you too.
4: How was your day, Fred?
3: You had to ask, didn't you?
4: I care, honey.
3: You only care if I got a job or not.
4: We do have bills to pay, and some are overdue.
3: Well, tough.
4: Fred!
3: Don't start with me!
4: We can't go on like this. You're as prickly as a porcupine. Sherry won't even talk to you because all you do is snap at her.
3: Why don't you take a cue from her and stop talking, too? Then I'd have some peace and quiet when I come home.
4: Maybe if we started going to church, maybe that would help.
3: You sound like the gang at Unshackled.
4: Well, maybe they're right.
3: And maybe they're hypocrites. They could give me more acting jobs, but they don't. Eugenia Price was the Unshackled director then, and the announcer was Jack O'Dell. I'd known him a long time because we'd worked together as actors. He had struggled with alcoholism, but I could see that he had changed and was completely different. As we worked a convention together, I was struck by his calmness in the midst of chaos. Hey, Jack, what's your secret?
5: What do you mean, Fred?
3: Oh, you're so calm and cool, like a man who just conquered the world.
5: Well, I'll tell you the truth. Somebody else conquered it for me 2,000 years ago.
3: Say what?
5: You've worked Unshackled.
3: Yeah, sure, but I don't get the connection.
5: I've been unshackled. I follow the Lord now. I've got what Jeannie Price has got, and it really works.
3: What really works? Wait, what are you talking about?
5: Well, after we're through rehearsing here, let's talk. Well, that's the secret, knowing Christ.
3: I don't want religion, Jack. I gotta have help. I'm a desperate man.
5: You're not the only actor having a hard time, Fred.
3: Well, I don't care about the others. What's gonna happen to Fred Smith?
5: He's your main concern, isn't he?
3: Hey, he's my only concern.
5: And he's your trouble, too.
3: What do you mean?
5: You're in complete contradiction to the teaching of Jesus Christ when you look out for Fred Smith first.
3: What?
5: Jesus says, "For whosoever will save his life shall lose it. But whosoever will lose his life for my sake, the same shall save it."
3: Look, I don't want scripture. I want help. I want success. I gotta prove myself.
5: To whom?
3: Well, to my mother, for one, and to Janie.
5: She said she already believes in you.
3: Yeah, she does, but that doesn't pay the bills. She worries, and I worry, and then I get meaner and meaner, and the girls are starting to resent my temper. I gotta get some help.
5: Turn your life over to Jesus Christ, and he'll give you a new one.
3: Well, will he make me a successful actor?
5: He'll save you and give you peace of mind, and he'll give you a new heart and life.
3: But I want to act. I want a star in big production.
5: Jesus Christ says we must be willing to lose our lives for his sake in order to find them.
3: What happens to my ambition if I give my life to him?
5: In Christ, all things become new. I'd say that he would take your ambition and give you a new one. And the new one would concern him and not you.
3: But I want the ambition I've got. I don't want a new one. I want this one fulfilled.
5: Look, Fred. When you turn your life over to Christ and put your trust in him, you are invaded from above by the Holy Spirit of God and literally born again into another kingdom.
3: What?
5: Jesus says we must be born again before we can begin to comprehend the things of God. Just as a grain of sand cannot lift itself up into the plant kingdom until the root of a plant reaches down and invades it and lifts it up. So man cannot lift himself into the kingdom of God unless God reaches down and lifts him up.
3: Is that what they call being converted or saved?
5: That's it.
3: And that makes you new.
5: It does. Look at me. Jesus Christ is alive, and you can't keep dodging him because he's caught up with you through Unshackled. He won't stop following you now because he loves you. Do you know why he had to die on the cross?
3: No, not really.
5: Because we're born with a sin nature, cut off from God. So Jesus is the bridge, the door back to God. The Bible says, the wages of sin is death, but the gift of God is eternal life through Jesus Christ our Lord. At the cross, we lay down our sins and put on God's righteousness, the purity of Christ. We don't lose that sin nature, but through his power, we overcome it day by day.
3: Where'd you learn all this stuff?
5: From the Bible, from other Christians, from prayer, and time alone with God.
3: Man.
5: Why don't you have a talk with Jeannie Price?
3: I can't do that. She'd think I was going in just to get a job on Unshackled. How do I know I wouldn't be? Now, Jack, this is all very well, but I just want to be a famous actor. A few weeks later, I ran into Jack O'Dell again. We were rehearsing for another radio show. I was more hateful than ever, and again, Jack urged me to see Jeannie Price, so I made an appointment.
2: You want me to intercede with God for you?
3: Yeah, you know, ask him to give me some work. Some meaty parts in big productions. I'm a good actor, don't you think?
2: Yes, Fred, you're a good actor. I've said that many times, that if Fred Smith weren't so nervous and tense, I'd like to give him bigger parts.
3: Did you really say that?
2: Yes, Fred, I really said that.
3: I've seen the change in Jack O'Dell, and he says it's all because of religion.
2: No, it's all because of Jesus Christ.
3: So you had to be saved or converted, too?
2: Yes. The Bible says we've all sinned and come short of the glory of God, and there is no other way under heaven that a man or woman can be saved except by the name of Jesus Christ. And that means each one of us must repent of our sins, ask forgiveness for our sins, and receive Christ into our lives as Savior.
3: Is that all really true?
2: You'll know it the minute you try it, Fred.
3: Well, I hope you don't think I came here just to play on your sympathies. To get me work on Unshackled. I have been pretty desperate, though.
2: And I won't promise you more parts if you become a Christian, Fred. But I do know how much God has settled me down, and I know how it helps to be in fellowship with God. Whatever he chooses for you to do is bound to be better than now.
3: You mean God will make me a better actor?
2: God will make you a new creature.
3: But I want to act.
2: Is acting more important than peace of mind, Fred?
3: I hadn't thought about it that way.
2: Well, think about it. You seem very tired.
3: Me? Tired?
2: Yes, you look as though you'd love to put your head on God's shoulder and let him carry your load. Your work, your finances, your family, everything.
3: Sounds wonderful, but would I have to quit acting?
2: We can't know God's will for us until we belong to him, Fred. But there will be some shows you just can't do.
3: Why?
2: Because they'll be against Christ. You won't want to work on them.
3: But a man's got to work, and I can't do anything but act.
2: Christ promises that if we seek his kingdom first and his righteousness, all these things shall be added unto you.
3: Does Jesus Christ actually know about my needs? I mean, does he really have time to know about Janie and Sherry and Jilly and me?
2: He died for all of you, Fred, and he wants all of you for his very own. But you have to be willing to let go of everything if he tells you to, and follow him. He said, "For whosoever will save his life shall lose it, but whosoever will lose his life for my sake, the same shall save it."
3: Jack quoted that same verse to me.
2: Aren't you ready to resign as master of the universe?
3: Yeah, that's pretty good. Makes me feel kind of silly.
2: And futile. Our lives are futile without Christ.
3: I am futile. And I am so tired.
2: Do you have a Bible at home?
3: I don't think so.
2: Here, take this pocket testament. go home and read the Gospel of John.
3: Gospel of John.
2: Tonight, while God is speaking to you so clearly.
3: Is God speaking to me?
2: Yes, Fred. When you get alone in your car going home, you'll forget what I've said, but not what he says, because he'll be right there in the car with you.
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6: 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The phone number, 312-492-9410. 312-492-9410.
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3: Driving home, God's presence was so real that I had to pull off the road and start reading the Gospel of John by the light of the dashboard. I read how the Word became flesh and dwelt among us. How God so loved the world that he gave his only begotten Son, that whosoever believeth in him should not perish, but have everlasting life. I read that if the Son shall make you free, you shall be free indeed. When I got home, the family was asleep, so I kept reading page after page, following Jesus as he spoke to his disciples. I became one of them, hanging on every word as he said, "Abide in me, and I in you. As the branch cannot bear fruit of itself, except it abide in the vine, no more can ye, except ye abide in me. Without me, ye can do nothing." Weeping, I slipped to my knees and began taking Jesus at his word. Here I am, Jesus Christ. I may not get the words right, but I know I'm a sinner, and I repent of all the terrible things I've done and how I've acted. If you'll come into my life and save me or convert me or whatever it is that you do, from this moment on, I'll follow you. Anywhere you say, just say the word, Lord. Just take over my life all the way, please. Take over, Lord.
7: I'm still not speaking to Dad, Mom, but I will say this. Whatever came over him when he became a Christian made a big difference.
4: Yes, he is changing, isn't he?
7: What does it mean to be a Christian, Mom?
4: Why, I'm not sure how to answer that.
7: Mom, are you a Christian?
4: Me? Why, yes. Well, I hope that I am. I always thought I was. Now I don't exactly know.
7: Dad?
3: Yeah, Sherry Lee, what's on your mind?
7: Does a person have to be as unpleasant and cross as you were to become a Christian?
3: No, Sherry. A person just has to repent of their sins and receive Christ into his or her heart to become a Christian. Do you want to become one, too?
7: I don't know. Don't talk to me anymore. Maybe later, but not now.
8: Hello?
7: Is this Jeannie Price?
8: Yes. Who is this?
7: Sherry Lee Smith. My daddy's on your show, and he says I can come to work with him. He's so different and sweet since he became a Christian that I want to be one, too.
8: Well, that's wonderful, Sherry Lee.
7: Well, we've prayed, but could we come by your house for a few minutes before we go to the studio? I want to be sure I did the right thing. I really want to be a Christian.
4: Fred and Sherry read their Bibles together, arms around the neck, as they talked about Jesus. I felt left out, like a sinner. The only thing that didn't ring true was that big dog. Fred kept buying meat for him in spite of our shortage of money. I wavered between gratitude at the change in Fred and miserable doubt that a Christian would feed his dog but let his children go without things they needed. One morning he told me he was going to visit the pastor of a church where he'd given his testimony.
9: Fred, how can I help?
3: As I told your church the other night, there are some shows I used to work, but I can't since I became a Christian.
9: Well, God wants us to be set apart.
3: Yeah, my kids are in need. And I have this Great Dane dog that eats us out of house and home. My wife would love it if I got rid of the dog, but I love that dog. I almost cry every time I even think about it.
9: But you have thought of it, haven't you?
3: Do I have to get rid of the dog?
9: Well, is there anything else you want to tell me, Fred?
3: How did you know there was something else?
4: While Fred was gone, I thought about getting rid of that dog, too. Then I felt so guilty, I started talking to God about it. God, I'm sorry, but you know the spot we're in. We just can't keep feeding that big dog and letting the girls go without things they need. I think I'll call that pastor and ask him to please tell Fred it's God's will to get rid of that dog. No, God, I won't do that. I remember how Jesus said to believe him for his works, if not for himself alone. I have no right to take even this dog business into my own hands. I do believe you for the fantastic work you've done in Fred, Lord, and I repent of my sins and commit myself into your hands right now. I want to be a Christian like Fred and Sherry. And while I'm committing, Lord, I commit the dog too. For Jesus' sake, amen.
3: There is something else that's making me crazy, Pastor.
9: I knew there was, Fred. Want to tell me about it?
3: I had another Great Dane, a gorgeous animal. A bartender in Winnetka offered me a big price for him, but I just laughed. Then the dog developed some kind of disease. The vet said it was hopeless. The dog didn't look sick, though, so I...
9: You took the man's offer and sold the dog, knowing he was going to die.
3: Yeah, he died a week after the man bought him.
9: Well, Fred, let's just get quiet before God for a few minutes and see what he has to say to you in this whole thing.
4: I commit myself and this whole dog business into your hands, Lord. I won't call that pastor. I'm going to trust you. I'm yours too now, all the way. Don't desert me in this hour of need, God. I know that you'll do something about the dog, even if it's just a change in my heart about him.
9: Well, did God impress something in your heart about the dog, Fred?
3: Will you go with me, Pastor?
9: Yes, I can go right now if you're ready. Is that the fellow back there? Wrapping up that package?
3: Yes, that's the bartender. He owns the place, too. What is taking him so long? I can't stand this much longer.
9: Easy, Fred. The Lord's proud of you, son, and so am I. Waiting is the hardest part. Oh. Hurry, here he comes.
3: I brought you my new dog. Take him. He's yours. I knew the other one was going to die. And I wasn't a Christian then. I gypped you. Now I'm a Christian. And I'm giving this one to you to make it right.
4: Yes, Sherry, what is it?
7: The dog is gone, and Dad is sitting out in the garage crying. He says he gave the dog away.
4: I know he did, Sherry. You've got the most wonderful daddy in the whole world.
7: Yeah. Boy, I sure have. That must have been hard to do.
4: I'm sure it was. But with God, all things are possible.
7: Are you a Christian too now? Like Daddy?
4: I've got a long way to go to catch up to your daddy. But I'm a Christian now too. And this time, I know it. I knew from my training in psychology that it would have taken years, if ever, to change my husband's disposition. But Jesus had accomplished the impossible, making him new. The change was most obvious when Unshackled decided to produce Fred's testimony.
2: You want Russ Reed to play you in your own testimony? Why?
3: He's not a Christian, Jeannie. And maybe the Lord can reach him if he plays me in my own story. You know, see firsthand what the Lord's done in me.
2: That you would even want to step aside shows what the Lord has done in you.
3: I guess so, but...
2: Thank you for offering, Fred. But you will play yourself in the production.
3: A few weeks later, that same actor, Russ Reed, became a follower of Jesus Christ. And part of the reason was the change he saw in me. Our youngest daughter, Jilly, also professed faith in Christ. The Lord gave us a son, Jeremy, who will grow up in a family that loves Christ. I can testify to the truth of 2 Corinthians chapter 5, verse 17. Therefore, if any man be in Christ, he is a new creature. Old things are passed away. Behold, all things are become new.
1: We hope this testimony has helped you see God's great love for you. He has a plan for your life that will begin when you follow Christ as Savior. And you can do that right now by praying with us. Dear God, I confess that I am a sinner and cannot save myself. I repent of my sins and I believe Jesus died for my sins. I believe he rose again and that he will come into my heart and life and help me change. Thank you for saving me, Lord. In Jesus' name I pray, amen. Now let us know you prayed and we'll send you some literature to help you grow in new life. This is program number 2968. Heard in the classic true story of Fred and Janie Smith were Tom McElroy, Maura Kate Burns, Karen Anglin, Tony Marcus, Russ Reed, and Connie Foster. Original music Don Badorf, sound Nicolosio, engineer Kim Rasmussen, script by Kenitha Gabler and Eugenia Price. And I'm Bob O'Donnell. 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

0: This is the Gospel Hour, making known to this nation the gospel of Jesus Christ. 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
1: Lead us, our Father. Direct us, O Lord, as we study today. May thy will be done. May souls be saved. May believers be strengthened in the inner man. We ask it in Jesus' name and for his sake, honor, and glory. Amen. We're studying the cross, our text, but we preach Christ crucified, Christ the power of God and the wisdom of God. 1 Corinthians 1, 23 and 24. But we preach Christ crucified, Christ the power of God and the wisdom of God. Now, during the first 2 weeks of these messages, I declared, the first week I talked about the wisdom of God in providing salvation. Only God could have thought, only God could have planned, provided, and only God would have or could have the manifold wisdom of God. I'll read about it in a moment. Now, last week I talked about the times during the earthly ministry of Jesus when he attempted to get across to his disciples that he would die on the cross. They never did see it. They never did accept it. And when he was finally nailed to the cross, they ran. They hid. They went away from Calvary. Now, someone is asking, in fact, I have gotten mail, not exactly as I ask this question, but meaning the same thing. People want to know why was it necessary for God to allow sin? Why was it necessary for God to allow the death of Jesus? Why was it necessary for all of this to take place? Now, we could spend weeks and weeks discussing the questions I have just asked, but we will not. In the first place, God is love. Love must know a beloved. God is love. God is seeking, and God has sought and is seeking and will seek a people who will love him simply because he is love. Now, machines cannot love. Will you listen to me very carefully, beloved? Listen very carefully. Man has invented and man has made and manufactured some marvelous machines. They are beyond my imagination. But there is not a machine on earth that can love you, and there's not a machine that can fellowship with you. God is a God of love. God is a God of fellowship. And God is calling out a people known in the New Testament as the church who will love him supremely and will fellowship with him throughout eternity. And in the church, God will display his manifold wisdom, his great exceeding riches, and his indescribable glory. Now, it was necessary that Jesus die on the cross because Adam sinned. Adam sinned because God made Adam a man, not a machine. God gave him a will, and God did not put within Adam little wheels that would turn when God pushed a button or turned on a switch. Adam was created in the image of God. Not necessarily that he favored God in the face, but he was created soul, spirit, and body. A body in which lived a life. Life that is God's breath. God breathed into his nostrils. And spirit. Adam had the ability to reason and to think, and God put him in the garden. And God gave instruction to Adam, and God said, do this and do not do that. Now, a machine, you do not say run or don't run. You push a button if you want it to run, and you push the button the other way if you want the machine to stop running. Now, God is not a machine. God is love. And God is seeking a people to love him. And since Adam was created a free moral agent with a will and with the right to choose, and since Adam chose to sin, that is, he did that which God told him not to do, then it was a divine imperative that God pay the debt and buy back what Adam lost. And the only way that God could do that was through the death of Jesus, because disobedience to God demanded death. And there was no one to die that could pay the debt except God's own Son, Jesus, the sinless one, the one who knew no sin. Now, if you have your Bibles open at Hebrews chapter 2, I'd like to read the scripture that I ask you to turn to in the beginning of the message. Hebrews 2 and verse 8, "Thou hast put all things in subjection under his feet," that is the feet of Jesus, "for in that he put all things in subjection unto him, he left nothing that is not put under him. But now we see not yet all things put under him," not yet. Now, I've made this statement many times. I can't explain it. Don't ask me to explain it. If I could, I would not be a servant of God, because I would not love and honor and esteem and respect God as I do if I could explain.

Listen, but we see Jesus, who was made a little lower than the angels for the suffering of death, made to die. God cannot die. It's impossible for God to die. God is from everlasting to everlasting, the eternal I am. God had no beginning. God will have no ending. God cannot die. But God took a body. That is, Jesus was God in flesh. 2 Corinthians 5:19 and then John 10 and verse 30, Jesus said, I and my Father are one. On many occasions he said, the Father is in me, I in the Father, and so on. And so God in Christ paid the debt of sin through death. Jesus made a little lower than angels. There has never been a death among the angels. Angels do not die. They don't die, beloved. Angels are spirits, created, ministering spirits. Now, there are evil angels as well as good angels, because Satan brainwashed many of the angels, and they, of course, followed him, and the Lord God Almighty cast them out of heaven, and so there are bad angels and good angels. But angels do not die. So Jesus was made a little lower than angels, and he was made for the suffering of death, crowned with glory and honor, that he, Jesus, by the grace of God, should taste death for every man. For it became him for whom are all things, and by whom are all things, in bringing many sons unto glory. Now, did you read that? Did you see that? Are you looking in your Bible? I hope you have your Bible open. I want you to see this. For it became him for whom are all things, and by whom are all things, in bringing many sons unto glory, to make the captain of their salvation perfect through sufferings. For both he that sanctifieth and they that are sanctified are all of one, for which cause he is not ashamed to call them brethren, saying, I will declare thy name unto my brethren. In the midst of the church will I sing praise unto thee. And again, I will put my trust in him. And again, behold, I and the children which God hath given me. For as much then as the children are partakers of flesh and blood, he also himself likewise took part of the same. He took the flesh. He took the flesh. That through death, watch it, through death he might destroy him that had the power of death, that is the devil, and deliver them who through fear of death were all their lifetime subject to bondage. For verily, he took not on him the nature of angels. He did not take the nature of angels. But he took on him the seed of Abraham. Wherefore, in all things it behooved him to be made like unto his brethren, that he might be a merciful and faithful high priest in things pertaining to God, to make reconciliation for the sins of the people. For in that he himself hath suffered, being tempted, he is able to succor them that are tempted. Now, I read quite a bit of scripture, but it was necessary for me to read the scripture that I've read in order to show you what I would like to show you today. Now, why was the death of Jesus Christ necessary? Why couldn't God do it some other way? If God desired a people to love him and worship him and serve him and adore him, why didn't God just create that kind of a people? He is creating that kind of people or that kind of a body. He is creating day by day. Wait, what do you mean, preacher? We are his workmanship, created in Christ Jesus. Now that's Ephesians 2:10. Now listen very carefully to what I'm going to say. God created Adam in his own image, and God breathed into his nostrils the breath of life, and Adam became a living soul, and God placed him in the garden, and God said to Adam, prune the trees, eat the fruit, and so on. And then God created Eve from a rib that he removed from Adam's side, and God gave Eve to Adam, and they were together

0: in the garden, and then the tempter came. Now somebody is asking, why did God allow the tempter to come? I repeat again and again and again and again, God did not create two puppets. God did not create two slaves. God created man in God's own image. God is righteous because God wills to be righteous. And God has no desire to be anything but righteous. And God cannot love or look upon or participate in or fellowship with anything that is not holy and righteous and as pure as God himself. Now, Adam was pure and innocent and sinless. But when the tempter came through Adam's yielding to temptation, and he did yield, all men became sinners. Adam listened to the tempter instead of trusting in God's word. Now, if Adam had not listened to the devil, and of course the devil tempted Eve first, and then Adam yielded, and if they had not sinned, Adam would be alive today. God drove him from the garden, lest he eat the fruit of the tree of life and live forever. You read that, it's in Genesis. And if you want the first time in the Bible, the first mention of the word death, you'll find it in Genesis chapter 2 and verse 17. But of the tree of the knowledge of good and evil thou shalt not eat of it, for in the day that thou eatest thereof thou shalt surely die. The day you eat the fruit, you will die. Thou shalt surely die. Now, Adam did what God clearly commanded him not to do. And God made it clear what would happen if he did do. Adam ate the fruit. He died. His eyes were open. He was aware of his nakedness. He was aware of the shame of his nakedness. He realized that he needed a covering, and instead of crying out to God, in his wisdom. Yes, but remember that I gave you the definition of wisdom. Wisdom is ability to judge soundly. Wisdom is ability to judge soundly in facts, especially relating to life and conduct. Now, Adam did not judge soundly. Are you listening? God did. Adam didn't. God is the only being that had wisdom to judge soundly concerning sin. Adam, in his wisdom and his ability, Adam and Eve decided that they could sew fig leaves together. Why not? Look at those beautiful leaves. Why? We can sew those leaves together and hide the shame of our nakedness. I know, but God could not accept the fig leaf garments. They were the labor of sinful hands. They were the product of man's wisdom. And man does not have the ability to judge soundly concerning facts relating to righteousness and salvation. Man had nothing to do with salvation except man yields when God calls. God Almighty provided salvation. God Almighty in the person of the Holy Spirit overshadowed the virgin. She brought forth the Son of God, and the angel said, that holy thing, that holy child which shall be born, that holy one, Jesus, was not an innocent baby. He was a holy baby. And he's the only holy baby that's ever been born. Innocent babies are born to you and to your family, to my family. We have innocent babies born into our homes. But to Mary, there was born a holy baby. That holy child which you will bring forth is the Son of God. Jesus, made a little lower than the angels, made to suffer, made to die, that through his death he might bring many sons into glory. For it became him for whom are all things, by whom are all things, in bringing many sons unto glory, to make the captain of their salvation perfect through suffering. Sin brings suffering. God said, Adam, you'll sweat. God said, Eve, you'll suffer. And God said, Adam, you'll go back to the dust of the ground. But he was talking about that body. Adam suffered, and he went back to dust. Jesus, the last Adam, was made a little lower than angels. He suffered, but death could not hold him. The third day, he walked out of the tomb, and he appeared. And today he sits at the right hand of God Almighty, making intercession for you if you're born again. And if you're not born again, he's there to save you if you'll only believe on him. God is love. But for love to know love, there must be one to love. There must be a beloved. The church of the living God is the bride of Christ, the lovely one, through whom God displays and will display his glory throughout eternity. If you're born again, you are a member of the church of the living God. And if you're not born again, you're not a member. Regardless of how religious you are, if you're not saved by the blood of the Lamb, you're not a member of God's church. Father, in the name of Jesus, for Jesus' sake, honor, glory, praise, I beg thee, save many poor, lost religionists and church members, save especially that poor soul that's nearest hell, for Christ's sake. Amen.
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0: sounding forth the praises of the Savior of all men, the Lord Jesus Christ. 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
1: Thy word is a lamp unto my feet and a light unto my path. 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Thompson.

Once again, we greet you in the name of the Lord Jesus. It is a wonderful thing to serve the living God, the Lord Christ, to know that we are washed in the blood of the Lamb, redeemed by God Himself, and accepted into God's family by God Himself. We are indwelt by the Spirit of God in the person of the Holy Spirit. You know, the Christian is a secure man or woman, and we are kept by His power. We want to look at the book of the Epistle of to Titus as a brief summary or just a note about it. It is one of the pastoral epistles that give instructions for how the church should be conducted, the business of the church should be run. The servant Titus was a Gentile who was led to the Lord and loved by the Apostle Paul and the brethren, and entrusted with a work for preaching and teaching the word. This man had all of those characteristics that make for a good pastor, a godly pastor. And he has the ability to learn. He is teachable. He is one who is concerned and compassionate about the needs of others. And he has been given these instructions in Titus chapter 1, verse 9. Here is the mission: holding fast the faithful word as he hath been taught, that he may be able by sound doctrine both to exhort and to convince the gainsayers. Now, that is the mission of the pastor. Hold fast the faithful word as he has been taught. Now, he doesn't come up with new ideas. He doesn't seek to come up with this on his own. He wants to know that which is taught to him. And that's why a person, regardless of their education, is of no plus to the church. You may have a PhD being taught by one who has not gained an advanced degree. When a person is born again, they become a babe in Christ. Now, their ability to search or to study or to do research may be there. But when you're born again, you are born as a brand new individual, a brand new babe in Christ. And you must grow in the grace and knowledge of the Lord. Just because one may be a college professor, if he doesn't know the Lord Jesus Christ as Lord and Savior, or when he does know the Lord Jesus Christ as Lord and Savior, he is to be taught by those who have been born again and who have grown to maturity in the Lord. And so the scriptures that Paul gives them to Titus, that the one who teaches is to hold fast the faithful word as he has been taught, that he may be able by sound doctrine, which he again has learned from God Himself, from the Word, to teach, to exhort, and to convince the gainsayers. So, to convince, that means to shut their mouths up. The ones who love to wag their tongue, having no knowledge whereof they speak. They do not know of spiritual matters. You can't just simply say, well, oh, I was saved yesterday and I've got a PhD in whatever it is, in science. You know, I heard something over the weekend of a man who was boasting that he had graduated from some theological seminary. He didn't know the Lord by the way he talked. And so just because he had been to a seminary didn't mean anything to me. Well, you need to have them know the Lord. Heavenly Father, we pray that we would hold fast the faithful word as we have been taught and exhort the brethren. We ask in Jesus' name, amen. Now, please take your Bible and turn to the book of Genesis, and we will go from there in teaching what the man Jacob is saying, passing on to his offspring. He's pronounced blessings upon them and told them what they will be like, what the future will hold. He's giving to them, uttering prophecies concerning their lives.
And in verse 29, he charges them and says to them, I am to be gathered unto my people. Bury me with my fathers in the cave that is in the field of Ephron the Hittite. You know, there are many who do not want to talk of this exit, of going out of this life. They will not hear of it. And there have been times when I, as a preacher, as a Christian, have gone into the presence of those whose lives seem to be short in this life, and there have been those who love the Lord, and they will talk about it. They will talk about what heaven looks like, what it's going to be like. They will talk about how they are trusting the Lord, and the Lord is good. On the other hand, there are those that don't want to hear about that. They will shy away from the fact that they have a date, an exit date, a departure date. They don't want to talk about it at all. They feel like this is bad talk. Now, I don't sit around talking about this often, but I do talk about it, do mention it on the scriptures, on these programs. Who wants to die? We've never been over to the other side. I enjoy my family. I enjoy the service and the ministry the Lord has given to me. But I know the Lord, and I know the Lord will give grace. Someone says, well, how do you know he'll give you grace? Well, he's given others. He's faithful. He's the faithful God. He's never failed me. Jesus cannot fail on any one of his good promises. He's comforted me in nights and trials. He's shown himself a very present help. He's the God who's at hand and not a God who's afar off. And the ones who walk with him, we learn that the Lord is faithful. We learn by his grace that he is good. And he has conquered death, hell, and the grave. He has risen from the dead. And that's essential for being a Christian, that you believe that Jesus Christ, the Son of God, arose from the dead in his body. That's essential. Now, the ones who died before Christ went to the cross, these are those who died looking to the day when he would go to the cross and there lay his life down and then take it up again. This is how these died. Now, Jacob is telling his family about how to bury him. I had an uncle, when it came his time to die, he had in the presence of his sons counted out X number of dollars and then took them with him to the funeral home that to take care of his burial expenses. And so when it came time for him to depart this life, they didn't have to worry about how to take care of his burial expenses. And before he died, to my great loss, I didn't get to go visit with him, but he was telling his sons of the Lord, it seems to have given him this view of heaven. And there he was talking to them about how beautiful it was and seeing the things that were around him and how wonderful it was to where he was going. He loved the Lord. He was a quiet Christian. He loved living for the Lord. Very gentle man. And the time came for him to depart. And this son of his, when it came time for this father during this time, perhaps very much like this is here with Jacob, there were times when the father didn't know his children. And this one particular son said, it hurt me so bad that my father didn't know who I was before he left, before as he was dying. And then as time went on, the Lord allowed this father to speak to his son, and, oh, yes, I know who you are. And he named the son, and that brought comfort to the son's heart. But then the Lord again let this father look into heaven, so to speak, gave him peace. I don't know what he was seeing, but he was talking about how beautiful it was and ready to go. I think of my wife's grandmother as she was departing this life. We went to her room, her house. There she lay on a sick bed, very weak, couldn't move her hands.
I stood there by her bed and read from the gospel according to John chapter 14. And as I was reading, she raised her hand in joyful triumph and was rejoicing about this matter of when the Lord says, I go to prepare a place for you. And if I go away, I will come again. Her hand was uplifted just with great strength. I don't think we could have pulled it down. But before we left, her hand was weak and limp again. The hope that she had, she never opened her eyes there, but she knew the Lord. She loved the Lord. You see this matter of how that Jacob is talking about departing. Bury me with my fathers in the cave that is in the field of Ephron the Hittite, in the cave that is in the field of Machpelah, which is before Mamre, in the land of Canaan, which Abraham bought with the field of Ephron the Hittite for a possession of a burying place. I mean, he's got this thing thought through. He is telling him the specifics. This is where he had in his mind envisioned the very burial plot, the company that his body was going to have, that of his father and his grandfather, of his mother and his grandmother, and of his wife, Leah. He says in verse 31, there they buried Abraham and Sarah, his wife. There they buried Isaac and Rebekah, his wife. And there I buried Leah. The purchase of the field and the cave that is therein was from the children of Heth. And when Jacob had made an end of commanding his sons, he gathered up his feet into the bed and yielded up the ghost and was gathered unto his people. So it did not end. Life for Jacob did not end when breath in Jacob exited. And that's the way it is, friends. The grave is not the end. It is not even the end for the body. Because according to Daniel, the Lord is going to raise up these bodies. According to Isaiah, God's going to raise up these bodies. According to Paul, God's going to raise up these bodies. According to the Lord Jesus Christ, God is going to raise up these bodies. So the grave is not even the end for the body. It is the place to which man's body goes back to dust, and then the Lord is going to have a bodily resurrection of the saints. But hear this, not only a bodily resurrection of the saints, but a bodily resurrection of the wicked. And they will have to give an account unto God. Now, if you are a wicked man or a woman now, and I say, what is a wicked man or a woman? If you don't know Jesus Christ, God's Son, as your personal Lord and Savior, regardless of how moral you are, you're a wicked man or a woman. You're rejecting God's gift and God's goodness, and that's what makes you wicked. You haven't trusted Christ Jesus the Lord as your Savior. I pray that you will. You can be born again today. Father, we ask thee to save some soul today for Jesus' sake. Amen.

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0: The psalmist said, "When I awake, I am still with thee." For the child of God, seeking the presence of the Lord is essential as each day begins. To help you in starting this day with God, we offer a brief devotional meditation from morning and evening, a collection from the pen of one of the greatest preachers of all time, Charles Haddon Spurgeon. This morning's text is found in Colossians chapter 3, verse 4. Christ, who is our life. Paul's marvelously rich expression indicates that Christ is the source of our life. "You hath he quickened who were dead in trespasses and sins." The same voice which brought Lazarus out of the tomb raised us to newness of life. He is now the substance of our spiritual life. It is by his life that we live. He is in us, the hope of glory, the spring of our actions, the central thought which moves every other thought. Christ is the sustenance of our life. What can the Christian feed upon but Jesus' flesh and blood? "This is the bread which cometh down from heaven, that a man may eat thereof and not die." O wayworn pilgrims in this wilderness of sin, you never get a morsel to satisfy the hunger of your spirits except you find it in Him. Christ is the solace of our life. All our true joys come from Him. And in times of trouble, His presence is our consolation. There is nothing worth living for but Him, and His loving kindness is better than life. Christ is the object of our life. As speeds the ship towards the port, so hastes the believer towards the haven of his Savior's bosom. As flies the arrow to its goal, so flies the Christian towards the perfecting of his fellowship with Christ Jesus. As the soldier fights for his captain and is crowned in his captain's victory, so the believer contends for Christ and gets his triumph out of the triumphs of his Master. For him to live is Christ. Christ is the exemplar of our life. Where there is the same life within, there will, there must be, to a great extent, the same developments without. And if we live in near fellowship with the Lord Jesus, we shall grow like Him. We shall set Him before us as our divine copy, and we shall seek to tread in His footsteps until He shall become the crown of our life in glory. Oh, how safe, how honored, how happy is the Christian, since Christ is our life. This meditation was taken from Morning and Evening by C.H. Spurgeon. Please listen each morning at this same time for Morning and Evening.
1: All right, now, Brother James here. I greet you in the name of our Lord and Savior Jesus Christ, the Lamb of God, which taketh away the sin of the world. And I welcome you one more time to the preaching of the Cross radio broadcast. It is truly an honor to have you listen to our radio program. We make these broadcasts and send them out. We purchase the airtime and do all that's necessary to have this 30-minute program on this station. But all of that would be in vain if you were not kind enough to take time out of your busy schedule to listen to us. And we are truly thankful, we are truly appreciative of your attention and of having you in our radio audience. We've been doing this for a long, long time, and your letters of testimony and the words of encouragement that you send really do keep us going. When I say us, this program is sponsored by the Bible Baptist Church of DeLand, Florida, and the men and women there who know Jesus Christ as their Savior want you to know not only the salvation that is available through the Lord Jesus Christ, but want you to know the joy of the Christian life. And that can only be known as we learn God's Word and live in accord with God's Word. And so we try to do our very, very best to teach the Bible on this program. We are studying together the book of Titus, and we have come to a very weighty passage of Scripture. It is found in Titus chapter 2 and verse number 11. And the Bible says in this verse, "For the grace of God that bringeth salvation hath appeared to all men, teaching us that denying ungodliness and worldly lusts, we should live soberly, righteously. Think about that. God tells us how He wants us to live in light of His saving grace. And may the Lord help us to grasp these truths as we look at them together on the broadcast today. The Bible says, as we mentioned in verse 11, "For the grace of God that bringeth salvation hath appeared. Verily great is the mystery of godliness. God was manifest in the flesh," 1 Timothy 3:16. "In the fullness of time God sent forth His Son," Galatians 4:4. "And we beheld His glory. The glory is of the only begotten of the Father, full of grace and truth," John 1:14. "He came that we might have life," John 10:10. "Thus He came bringing salvation." Salvation was not here for Jesus to find. He brought salvation. Salvation was not something that Jesus pointed out to men or revealed to men. He brought salvation. He is the Savior. Now this was a must, for in Adam all die. Even so, in Christ shall all be made alive. That's 1 Corinthians 15:22. There could be no life until the appearing of the salvation offered by God's grace. So, grace, salvation. The grace of God that bringeth salvation. Glory to God. Salvation is by grace. In Ephesians 2, we are told that our salvation is by grace through faith. The issue was settled when God made known to the Jerusalem Council, Acts chapter 15, that no work was needed in addition to faith in Christ Jesus. Now, up to that time, there was some debate. Do we have to keep the law? Do the sacrifices play a part in salvation? Does one have to be a Jew or proselyte to Judaism? There were many ideas floated about in that day that Jesus wasn't enough to save sinners, that there was some work the sinner had to do. Now, you would think that 2,000 years after the matter was settled, that there would be no more debate. But even in our day, there are many people teaching, many people who believe that man's good works or good deeds or religious exercises play some part in his salvation. But the Bible says the end of the matter, Acts 15:11, "We believe that through the grace of the Lord Jesus Christ, we shall be saved." According to Romans 3:28, I'll quote it, "We conclude that a man is justified by faith without the deeds of the law." Our salvation is clearly the result of receiving the gift of God's grace. And if by grace, then is it no more of works? Otherwise, grace is no more grace. But if it be of works, then is it no more grace? Otherwise, work is no more work. That's Romans 11:6. You can be saved by works, or you can be saved by grace, but you cannot be saved by grace plus works or works plus grace. Now, since the Bible says we are saved by grace through faith, that's Ephesians 2:8 and 9, then we are not saved by works. So it's no admixture of the two. Any attempt to add one's works to the salvation received freely through the Lord Jesus Christ will only frustrate the grace of God. That's Galatians 2:21. Now, Brother McGee, he made this comment, quote, "Hath appeared means it shines forth. It is the epiphany. What the Lord Jesus did for us when He came more than 1,900 years ago is the gospel, the good news. He died for us. He rose again. God, now listen, please listen. God does not save us by His love, though He loves us. God does not save us by His mercy, though He is merciful. Ephesians 2:8 tells us, "For by grace are you saved through faith, and that not of yourselves, it is the gift of God." Now, mercy is the compassion of God that prompted him to send a Savior to mankind. If one man could be saved by the mercy of God, then all men would be saved because God is merciful. It would not have been necessary for Christ to die if God were saved by mercy. The cross could have been circumvented if God were to save on the basis of mercy. And God loves men, but he did not save us by his love. Love is the divine motive. However, God is not only love, but he is righteous and holy and just. The holy demands of God, his just claims, and his righteous standards had to be met. The love of God may long to save us, but the immutable law of justice makes love powerless to do so. Therefore, Christ, by dying for our sins, met the holy demands of God's justice. Now, he can save us by grace. How wonderful it is to be saved by the grace of God. When we were guilty, Christ paid the penalty. Grace is not complicated or implicated with human effort. God does not ask our cooperation. God does not ask for our conduct or our character to improve in order to save us. God only asks that men believe on him, trust him. The Bible says it this way, "Believe on the Lord Jesus Christ and thou shalt be saved." God's way is the best way. Why men have to invent all these religions and sacraments and baptisms and memberships and all of these things that have nothing to do with salvation just shows that man in his pride would rather seek to justify himself or give glory to himself than be saved by a Savior. Why would you, my friend, listen, why would you, if God says, and he did, "I will save you by grace through faith without works. I will give you the gift of eternal life." What would motivate you to try and add baptisms or sacraments or memberships or a list of do's and don'ts? What would motivate you to add all of that to God's offer of salvation? It's got to be one of two things, and it can't be anything else. It's either pride or unbelief. There's no other options. You are either too proud to receive the gift of God, which is eternal life, or you don't believe that salvation is by grace through faith, even though the Bible says it. That renders you religious, not saved. That renders you a believer in a church, or a believer in an organization, or a believer in a man, but it leaves you short of believing on the Lord Jesus Christ. I ask you, are you saved? And you say, "I've been baptized." I didn't ask you that. I ask, are you saved? And you say, "I belong to such and such a church." Nobody asks you that. I ask, are you saved? And you say, "I'm doing the best I can." All of these are testimonies given by someone who rejects what the Bible says in favor of what they think, or in favor of what some man or some religion told them to think or to believe. I'm going to say it again. The grace of God that bringeth salvation hath appeared to all men. For by grace are we saved through faith, and that not of yourselves. It is the gift of God, not of works, lest any man should boast. Now, That's what the Bible says. You're going to have to decide whether or not you believe the Bible is the Word of God, or whether or not you believe your priest, rabbi, or minister is superior to the Bible, the Word of God. That's your choice. I can't make it for you. I would encourage you, strongly encourage you, to believe the Bible and be truly, genuinely, eternally saved. But it's up to you. All right, verse number 12 says, teaching us. God's example in bringing salvation to a lost and rebellious race, and that salvation being offered freely by His grace, should be a testimony sufficient to teach us what manner of persons we ought to be. We ought to deny all that is not of God. We ought to reject all that God rejects. We ought to refuse to be everything God is not. We should make no concession or provision for things that are not heavenly and things that are not righteous. The phrase says, teaching us, that denying ungodliness and worldly lusts, we live. Hear me now, please. We live in a day when ministers, not God's ministers, ministers are telling congregations, you do not have to deny ungodliness and worldly lusts in order to follow Jesus. That is a lie. Every church is infected with people who are telling other church members, you do not have to deny ungodliness and worldly lusts in order to be a good Christian. Look at me. I'm ungodly and I'm worldly, but I love Jesus and I'm a good Christian. Those people are liars. They have lied to themselves and now they're lying to others. Religious radio, religious television, religious bookstores are filled with lying nonsense, which tells people that you do not have to deny ungodliness and you do not have to forsake worldly lusts in order to be a faithful, loving, devoted follower of Jesus Christ. All of that propaganda is lies. God said He saves us by grace and then expects good works to follow as a result. We are to deny ungodliness. Refuse that an opportunity to operate and to work in our life. We are to deny, refuse it, all that is displeasing to our Lord and Savior, Jesus Christ. All that is displeasing to the God who offers us eternal life through the shed blood of His Son. Now, in order to make a way of salvation, the Lord Jesus Christ humbled Himself. That's Philippians 2, 7 and 8. He suffered temptation in all points without sinning. That's Hebrews 4, 15. He rejected Satan's offer of all the kingdoms of the world. Matthew 4, verses 8 through 10. He made these denials in order that He might present Himself a perfect sacrifice for our sin. Our meditation upon His life and its purpose should compel us to live soberly, righteously, and godly in this present world. A writer long ago, his name was Charnock. He gives the following comment, quote, it presents us with the strongest motive to obedience, the grace of God that teacheth us. What chains bind faster and closer than love? Here is love to our nature in His incarnation, love to us through His enemies in His death and passion, encouragement to obedience by the offers of pardon for former rebellions. By the disobedience of man, God introduces His redeeming grace, and engages his creature to more ingenious and excellent returns than his innocent state could oblige him to. In his created state, he had goodness to move him. He hath the same goodness now to oblige him as a creature, and a greater love and mercy to oblige him as a repaired creature. And the terror of justice is taken off, which might envenom his heart as a criminal. In his revolted state, he had misery to discourage him. In his redeemed state, he hath love to attract him. Without such a way, black despair had seized upon the creature exposed to remediless misery. And God would have had no returns of love from the best of his earthly works. But if any sparks of ingenuity be left, they will be excited by the efficacy of this argument. Now that's an old school, eloquent way of saying this. God's threats of judgment produce little service and devotion among his creatures. God's offers of rewards often seem so distant as to provide, again, little motivation to service and to love. But if we could ever grasp the fact that God loved us so much that he watched his beloved son die a cruel and horrible death upon the cross at Calvary to save us from our sins and redeem us from iniquity and grant us new life, liberated life, freedom from sin life, not in the world to come, but in this present world. Ah, my friend, there's the motivation. There's the power that will change you from a sinner justifying sin to a child of God striving to live a life of obedient servant to the one that you love. Now again, as we've seen often in Titus and throughout the New Testament, statements of our security in Christ and of the certainty which is ours due to God's promise of eternal life are always followed in the immediate context by a reminder, a command, or an appeal to good works. God did not save us to watch us continue in the bondage of sin. God did not save us to watch us continue serving folly. God did not save us so he could watch us continue to be duped by the devil. Rather, God saved us unto good works that we might live sincerely, that we might live a life without offense until the very day that Jesus Christ comes for us. Because we are told to offend or that to offend in one point makes us guilty of all motives. Again, we see that one offense shows a heart given to offense. It's the motive, see. But because we are told that to offend at one point makes one guilty of all, we are to strive to live a life free of offense, to be perfect. Now, the only way we can do this is to strive to be like Christ in all things, to be obedient to his word in every aspect of life. Oh, I know. When you talk like this, people respond. People who claim to be saved, people who go to church every Sunday, they say, well, you're overboard, you're a fanatic, you're crazy, you're a legalist, we don't have to go that far, we're not under the Old Testament, we're under the New Testament, under the New Testament, you can do whatever you want. What a bunch of garbage. The Bible says we are to seek to achieve such standing so that at the judgment seat we are without offense. This is only a reasonable service. There is nothing unreasonable about laboring to bring one's life into full conformity to God's will and God's word. You know, he gave his back to the smiters, Isaiah 50 verse 6, for you, for me. You know, his cheeks were given to them that plucked off the hair, Isaiah 50, verse 6, for you, for me. You know that he gave his hands and feet to the nails. Psalm 22:16, for you and me. He gave his side to the spear. John 19:34, for you and for me. He gave his blood for our salvation. Revelation 1:5. He gave his blood for our salvation. Acts 20:28. He gave his blood for our salvation. Colossians 1:14. Until his sacrifice becomes real to you, you will never see the need or the sense in presenting your body a living sacrifice. Some libertine who loves sin more than Jesus is going to say right now, they're going to say, well, I thought the blood cleansed us from all sin. Oh, it does. It does. And we are confident that God will perform his good work in the believer until the day his life on earth is done. There's no doubt about the sin question or the eternal destination of the born-again believer being forever settled, but the Bible says many shall be ashamed in the day of judgment, 1 John 2:28, and many shall suffer loss and see all their earthly works burned up, 1 Corinthians 3, verses 11 to 15. Oh, that we would see our need to labor, that we might be blameless and faultless to stand at the judgment seat without offense. This is clearly a matter of works. Salvation, not of works. Judgment seat and rewards, works all the way. You see, the grace of God should teach us how to work. The grace of God should teach us to do the work. And the grace of God should teach us the reason why we do the work. The fruit of the Spirit, to a measure, is inherent, for one cannot receive the Spirit and become a new creature without manifesting this fruit to some degree. But we are to go on to perfection until we are filled with good fruit. And the teaching again is seen. We are not only to declare our union with Christ by a fruitful life on rare occasions, but we are to reach the point where these fruits are the constant rule of our life and not the exception. Why did Jesus come? That he might bring glory and praise to God. Why did Jesus live a perfect sinless life and reject all temptation? That he might bring glory to God. Why did Jesus go to Calvary and bleed and die there? That he might bring glory to God. Now, the grace of God should teach us why we do the good works, for the glory and praise of God. Do you understand, brother, sister? Do you understand? I cannot stress enough that the judgment seat of Christ will be the examination of our motives. If the work was done, no matter how great or small, for the glory and praise of God, it shall be a lasting and enduring work, one earning a sure reward. Likewise, if the work, no matter how great or small, is not done for the glory and praise of God, it shall be burned up. That's a fact. I've read that when the Persians would obtain a victory, they would select the noblest slave and make him king for 3 days, clothe him with royal robes, and bestow upon him all the pleasures he could choose. However, at the end of it all, he was to die as a sacrifice to mirth and folly. Is this not what the devil does with all those who think they are finding pleasure in the world? He dresses them up, he celebrates them, and then he slaughters them. My friend, Christianity is just the opposite. Jesus Christ, the Son of God, first died. He was sacrificed to pay for your sin, and in return, you get to live like a king. I'd rather serve Jesus than serve the devil, sin, the flesh, the world. I hope and pray that you would agree. Well, that's all the time we've got. Hope you'll stop by and visit us at jameswknox.org. That's jameswknox.org. Until next time, I'm Brother James. May the Lord richly bless you, and good day.
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2: Chapter 3. For behold, the Lord of hosts, doth take away from Jerusalem and from Judah the stay and the staff, the whole stay of bread and the whole stay of water, the mighty man and the man of war, the judge and the prophet and the prudent and the ancient, the captain of 50 and the honorable man and the counselor and the cunning artificer and the eloquent orator. And I will give children to be their princes, and babes shall rule over them. And the people shall be oppressed, every one by another, and every one by his neighbor. The child shall behave himself proudly against the ancient, and the base against the honorable. When a man shall take hold of his brother of the house of his father, saying, Thou hast clothing, be thou our ruler, and let this ruin be under thy hand, in that day shall he swear, saying, I will not be an healer, for in my house is neither bread nor clothing. Make me not a ruler of the people. For Jerusalem is ruined, and Judah is fallen, because their tongue and their doings are against the Lord to provoke the eyes of his glory. The show of their countenance doth witness against them, and they declare their sin as Sodom, they hide it not. Woe unto their soul, for they have rewarded evil unto themselves. Say ye to the righteous that it shall be well with him, for they shall eat the fruit of their doings. Woe unto the wicked, it shall be ill with him, for the reward of his hand shall be given him. As for my people, children are their oppressors, and women rule over them. O my people, they which lead thee, cause thee to err, and destroy the way of thy paths. The Lord standeth up to plead, and standeth to judge the people. The Lord will enter into judgment with the ancients of his people, and the princes thereof. For ye have eaten up the vineyard. The spoil of the poor is in your houses. What mean ye, that ye beat my people to pieces, and grind the faces of the poor? Saith the Lord God of hosts. Moreover the Lord saith, Because the daughters of Zion are haughty, and walk with stretched forth necks and wanton eyes, walking and mincing as they go, and making a tinkling with their feet, therefore the Lord will smite with a scab the crown of the head of the daughters of Zion, and the Lord will discover their secret parts. In that day the Lord will take away the bravery of their tinkling ornaments about their feet, and their calls, and their round tires like the moon, the chains, and the bracelets, and the mufflers, the bonnets, and the ornaments of the legs, and the headbands, and the tablets, and the earrings, the rings, and nose jewels, the changeable suits of apparel, and the mantles, and the wimples, and the crisping pins, the glasses, and the fine linen, and the hoods, and the veils. And it shall come to pass that instead of sweet smell there shall be stink, and instead of a girdle a rent, and instead of well-set hair baldness, and instead of a stomacher a girding of sackcloth, and burning instead of beauty. Thy men shall fall by the sword, and thy mighty in the war. And her gates shall lament and mourn, and she, being desolate, shall sit upon the ground. Chapter 4. And in that day seven women shall take hold of one man, saying, We will eat our own bread and wear our own apparel, only let us be called by thy name to take away our reproach. In that day shall the branch of the Lord be beautiful and glorious, and the fruit of the earth shall be excellent and comely for them that are escaped of Israel. And it shall come to pass that he that is left in Zion and he that remaineth in Jerusalem shall be called holy, even every one that is written among the living in Jerusalem, when the Lord shall have washed away the filth of the daughters of Zion, and shall have purged the blood of Jerusalem from the midst thereof by the spirit of judgment and by the spirit of burning. And the Lord will create upon every dwelling place of Mount Zion and upon her assemblies a cloud and smoke by day and the shining of a flaming fire by night, for upon all the glory shall be a defense. And there shall be a tabernacle for a shadow in the daytime from the heat and for a place of refuge and for a covert from storm and from rain. Chapter 5. Now will I sing to my well-beloved a song of my beloved touching his vineyard. My well-beloved hath a vineyard in a very fruitful hill, and he fenced it, and gathered out the stones thereof, and planted it with the choicest vine, and built a tower in the midst of it, and also made a winepress therein. And he looked that it should bring forth grapes, and it brought forth wild grapes. And now, O inhabitants of Jerusalem and men of Judah, judge, I pray you, betwixt me and my vineyard. What could have been done more to my vineyard that I have not done in it? Wherefore, when I looked that it should bring forth grapes, brought it forth wild grapes? And now go to, I will tell you what I will do to my vineyard. I will take away the hedge thereof, and it shall be eaten up, and break down the wall thereof, and it shall be trodden down, and I will lay it waste. It shall not be pruned nor digged, but there shall come up briars and thorns. I will also command the clouds that they rain no rain upon it. For the vineyard of the Lord of hosts is the house of Israel, and the men of Judah his pleasant plant. And he looked for judgment, but behold, oppression, for righteousness, but behold, a cry. Woe unto them that join house to house, that lay field to field, till there be no place, that they may be placed alone in the midst of the earth. In mine ears, said the Lord of hosts, of a truth many houses shall be desolate, even great and fair, without inhabitant. Yea, 10 acres of vineyard shall yield one bath, and the seed of an homer shall yield an ephah. Woe unto them that rise up early in the morning, that they may follow strong drink, that continue until night, till wine inflame them. And the harp and the viol, the tabret and pipe and wine are in their feasts, but they regard not the work of the Lord, neither consider the operation of his hands. Therefore my people are gone into captivity, because they have no knowledge. And their honorable men are famished, and their multitude dried up with thirst. Therefore hell hath enlarged herself, and opened her mouth without measure, and their glory, and their multitude, and their pomp, and he that rejoiceth shall descend into it. And the mean man shall be brought down, and the mighty man shall be humbled, and the eyes of the lofty shall be humbled. But the Lord of hosts shall be exalted in judgment, and God that is holy shall be sanctified in righteousness. Then shall the lambs feed after their manner, and the waste places of the fat ones shall strangers eat. Woe unto them that draw iniquity with cords of vanity, and sin, as it were, with a cart rope, that say, let him make speed and hasten his work that we may see it, and let the counsel of the Holy One of Israel draw nigh and come that we may know it. Woe unto them that call evil good and good evil, that put darkness for light, and light for darkness, that put bitter for sweet, and sweet for bitter. Woe unto them that are wise in their own eyes, and prudent in their own sight. Woe unto them that are mighty to drink wine, and men of strength to mingle strong drink, which justify the wicked for reward, and take away the righteousness of the righteous from him. Therefore, as the fire devoureth the stubble, and the flame consumeth the chaff, so their root shall be as rottenness, and their blossom shall go up as dust, because they have cast away the law of the Lord of hosts, and despised the word of the Holy One of Israel. Therefore is the anger of the Lord kindled against his people, and he hath stretched forth his hand against them, and hath smitten them, and the hills did tremble, and their carcasses were torn in the midst of the streets. For all this his anger is not turned away, but his hand is stretched out still. And he will lift up an ensign to the nations from far, and will hiss unto them from the end of the earth. And behold, they shall come with speed swiftly. None shall be weary nor stumble among them. None shall slumber nor sleep. Neither shall the girdle of their loins be loosed, nor the latchet of their shoes be broken. Whose arrows are sharp, and all their bows bent, their horses' hoofs shall be counted like flint, and their wheels like a whirlwind. Their roaring shall be like a lion. They shall roar like young lions. Yea, they shall roar, and lay hold of the prey, and shall carry it away safe, and none shall deliver it. And in that day they shall roar against them like the roaring of the sea. And if one look unto the land, behold, darkness and sorrow, and the light is darkened in the heavens thereof. Chapter 6. In the year that King Uzziah died, I saw also the Lord sitting upon a throne, high and lifted up, and his train filled the temple. Above it stood the seraphims. Each one had 6 wings. With 2 he covered his face, and with 2 he covered his feet, and with 2 he did fly. And one cried unto another and said, Holy, holy, holy is the Lord of hosts. The whole earth is full of his glory. And the posts of the door moved at the voice of him that cried, and the house was filled with smoke. Then said I, Woe is me, for I am undone, because I am a man of unclean lips, and I dwell in the midst of a people of unclean lips. For mine eyes have seen the King, the Lord of hosts. Then flew one of the seraphims unto me, having a live coal in his hand, which he had taken with the tongs from off the altar. And he laid it upon my mouth, and said, Lo, this hath touched thy lips, and thine iniquity is taken away, and thy sin purged. Also I heard the voice of the Lord, saying, Whom shall I send, and who will go for us? Then said I, Here am I. Send me. And he said, Go and tell this people. Hear ye indeed, but understand not, and see ye indeed, but perceive not. Make the heart of this people fat, and make their ears heavy, and shut their eyes, lest they see with their eyes, and hear with their ears, and understand with their heart, and convert, and be healed. Then said I, Lord, how long? And he answered, Until the cities be wasted without inhabitant, and the houses without man, and the land be utterly desolate, and the Lord have removed men far away, and there be a great forsaking in the midst of the land. But yet in it shall be a tenth, and it shall return, and shall be eaten. As a teal tree, and as an oak, whose substance is in them when they cast their leaves, so the holy seed shall be the substance thereof.
3: Lord.

0: August 10th, to the rescue. Have you ever wandered into an animal shelter and before you knew it, you were staring through kennel bars into the begging brown eyes of a little puppy? You felt your chest tighten and you couldn't help but think to yourself, he needs me. Or maybe you've looked online at child adoption photos. Toothy grins smile back at you, but you can't help but see there's a noticeable sadness behind the eyes. Your chest tightens again. Everywhere we look, there's someone or something in need. And like first responders, we often want to rush in for the rescue. You know that urgency. Now, would you believe God feels this way about you? Sometimes, given our circumstances in life, this might be difficult to believe, but it's no less true. Today, we'll hear from Kenitha Gabler, a woman who set out on her own rescue mission. She's here to share her true story on this Unshackled Daily Devotional.
1: My niece was murdered in Ohio, and I desperately wanted to rescue her two small children from the man I suspected of killing her, their father, who was trying to gain custody. My sister, their grandmother, was also seeking custody. I spent 3 weeks taking care of the children, and the 4-year-old boy was very afraid of his father, but police couldn't take a child's word against his. After I returned to work in Hollywood, I told everyone about the situation, hoping someone would have an answer. A co-worker drew me into the occult, until a Messianic Jew told me these things are satanic. He showed me verses in the Bible, Deuteronomy chapter 18, to verify his warning. Then a man at work suggested I read Matthew chapter 21, verse 22. I read the verse, believed, and was born again. I prayed, asking God to deliver those children. Every night I came home and read the Bible, and God began to deliver me from marijuana and unforgiveness toward my former husband. 2 months later, I rejoiced as God gave custody of the children to my sister. 7 years later, my former husband and I were remarried. I'm Kenitha Gabler, and I have been writing for the Unshackled radio drama series, True Stories Like Mine.
0: Kenitha worked for us here at Unshackled as a scriptwriter for over 20 years, telling true stories of transformation, just like hers. Psalm chapter 91, verses 3 and 4 describe God this way. Surely he shall deliver thee from the snare of the fowler, and from the noisome pestilence. He shall cover thee with his feathers, and under his wings shalt thou trust. His truth shall be thy shield and buckler. Friend, Kenitha needed to be rescued from a life apart from Christ. But whatever your need is today, just remember that God is willing to come to your aid, and he stands at the ready to adopt you into his care. All you need to do is call on him. 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A key Bible verse is provided so you can dig deeper into its specific intent and what it means for our lives in these Unshackled Daily Devotionals. 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
1: 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Here's attorney David Gibbs Jr.
0: 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Parents are in control.
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0: Today we're going to talk about overcoming the wicked one. In 1 John chapter 2, verses 12 to 14, we read this: I write unto you, little children, because your sins are forgiven you for his name's sake. I write unto you, fathers, because you have known him that is from the beginning. I write unto you, young men, because you have overcome the wicked one. I write unto you, little children, because you have known the Father. I have written unto you, fathers, because you have known him that is from the beginning. I have written unto you, young men, because you are strong, and the word of God abideth in you, and ye have overcome the wicked one. Do you see there, twice John said, because you have overcome the wicked one, and ye have overcome the wicked one. The truth of the matter is, when you and I are born again, we have overcome the wicked one. We're saved. 1 John chapter 5, verses 12 and 13 say, he that hath the Son hath life, and he that hath not the Son of God hath not life. These things have I written unto you that believe on the name of the Son of God, that you may know that you have eternal life, and that you may believe on the name of the Son of God. It is wonderful to be saved. It is wonderful to know that you have overcome the wicked one. However, once you have overcome the wicked one through salvation, he will still try to take advantage of you through his wiles. That's why Paul told us in Ephesians chapter 6 that he gives to us the whole armor of God so that we can stand against the wiles of the devil. We are told that we wrestle not against flesh and blood, but against principalities and against powers, against the rulers of the darkness of this world, against spiritual wickedness in high places. And these things are true. So we are to stand, and we are to take, for instance, the shield of faith, wherewith ye shall be able to quench all the fiery darts of the wicked. We have an adversary, and we need to stand against the wiles of the devil. We need to stand against the roaring lion who goeth about seeking whom he may devour. And so you have to stand. You have to be careful. You have to do some things to keep from giving the devil an advantage. Paul was writing to the Corinthians, and in 2 Corinthians chapter 2, he told them that they needed to forgive a young man who had been sinning in the congregation. And he said to them in 2 Corinthians chapter 2, verse 11, lest Satan should get an advantage of us, for we are not ignorant of his devices. And they needed to forgive him because he had straightened out the mess with God. He had confessed and forsaken his sin. And so when we read these things, we realize truly we have overcome the wicked one. But at the same time, he continues to fight. At the same time, we need to keep from giving him an advantage. And today I'd like to talk to you about four things in 1 John that you and I can do to keep from giving the devil an advantage, though we have overcome him in the eternal sense and in the eternal life. We still must continue to do some things and follow some things that are listed here in 1 John chapter 2 to keep ourselves from the wiles of the devil. Number one, love not the world. 1 John chapter 2, verse 15 through 17 says, love not the world, neither the things that are in the world. If any man love the world, the love of the Father is not in him. For all that is in the world, the lust of the flesh, and the lust of the eyes, and the pride of life, is not of the Father, but is of the world. And the world passeth away, and the lust thereof, but he that doeth the will of God abideth forever. Notice, you cannot love the world. When a man loves the world, he is an enemy of God. Friendship with the world is enmity with God. And if any man love the world, the love of the Father is not in him. Today, today. We live in a generation where our young people, and that's who John was writing. I write unto you, young men, because you have overcome the wicked one. Our young men these days are falling prey to the lust of the flesh. They're falling prey to the lust of the eyes. They're falling prey to the pride of life. And what's happened is that there's this assurance, I'm saved now. I don't have to worry about going to hell. But they have given up on standing against the wiles of the devil. They're like Demas. Paul said about Demas, Demas hath forsaken me, having loved this present world. And Demas was a fellow laborer with Paul, the apostle. You read about him in Colossians chapter 4, verse 14, where he's laboring with Paul. And you read about him in 2 Timothy chapter 4, verse 10. And what has he done? He has loved the world and forsaken Paul. You know, what's happened is that people no longer have their affection set on things above. Their affection is set on things on the earth. And now what's happened is that men are lovers of their own selves. 2 Timothy chapter 3, verses 1 through 4 talk about the perilous times that come before the coming of the Lord. We're in those times right now, and the peril is that these things described in 2 Timothy chapter 3, verses 1 through 4 have infiltrated the church. Men shall be lovers of their own selves, lovers of pleasures more than lovers of God, boasters, proud, incontinent, disobedient to parents, haters of God. You say, how in the world is that possible? The devil's very clever. I believe with all my heart the doctrine of eternal security. I believe that once we have been saved by the shed blood of the Lord Jesus Christ and sealed by the Spirit of God and baptized by the Holy Spirit into the body of Christ, there we're in. We are members of His flesh and of His bones, the Bible says. However, the devil takes advantage of that doctrine and convinces men they can do anything they want to in this age of grace and get away with it, and there'll be no consequence and no judgment before God, and nothing could be truer or farther from the truth. So I say to you, first of all, be careful. Do not love the world. Check your heart. Keep your heart with all diligence and make sure that you love God with all your heart. Here's the second thing. You need to keep yourself from Antichrist. Keep yourself from Antichrist. 1 John chapter 2 and verse 18 says, little children, it is the last time. And as you have heard that Antichrist shall come, even now there are many Antichrists, whereby we know that it is the last time. They went out from us, but they were not of us. For if they'd been of us, they would no doubt have continued with us. But they went out that they might be made manifest that they were not all of us. But you have an unction from the Holy One, and you know all things. I have not written unto you because you know not the truth, but because you know it, and that no lie is of the truth. And he goes on then to describe that Antichrist is he that denieth the Father and the Son. And so what's happened is now, you know, the spirit of Antichrist is working and has been working. It's already in the world. That's why we talked about the mystery of iniquity that you read about in 2 Thessalonians chapter 2. He's working now. And what's happened is that there are young men, there are young women today who are following lies. They may be propagated by men behind pulpits. They may be propagated in books. They may be propagated in schools. They may be propagated among friends. They may be propagated on the internet. That's a very popular place now to have a pulpit. All I know is that Paul told the elders of Ephesus, after my departing shall grievous wolves enter in among you, not sparing the flock. And so what you're seeing today is that there are men and there are women, young women who have overcome the wicked one, who have overcome the devil, and yet they have fallen prey in this life because they are believing lies and believing them as if they were scriptural truth, because the lies are often propagated by people who quote the Bible. Jehovah's Witnesses quote the Bible, well, their version of it anyway. Mormons quote the Bible and add their Book of Mormon, of course. And these are perversions. Mainline denominational churches have gotten away from the simplicity of the gospel. There have been churches like the Catholic Church that have propagated lies for centuries concerning this Bible. And, you know, people say, well, how would I know? Read the Bible. All of these things are here, but you have to keep yourself from Antichrist. You say, how do I do that? You love the truth. Jesus Christ said, you shall know the truth, and the truth shall make you free. Sanctify them through thy truth. Thy word is truth, the Bible says. Every one of thy words is true from the beginning. And so the way to keep from Antichrist is to keep from falling prey to these popular things that are preached by men that have good words and fair speeches. They are deceivers. You have to be very careful about these matters. And listen very carefully. The spirit of Antichrist already works, but he is a counterfeit of the Lord Jesus Christ. So when you hear these doctrines, like doctrines today that say, oh, you can do any, you have liberty to do anything you want to these days, there's no accountability to God for any of that stuff. Don't believe that lie. That's the lie of the libertines that says to Christians, all things are lawful for me. Even though all things aren't expedient, what I'm doing today, God's already paid for through the shed blood of the Lord Jesus Christ, so I can do it and I will do it. I will say to you just what Paul said to the Corinthians in 2 Corinthians chapter 11 and verse 13 and 14 and 15. Paul said in 2 Corinthians chapter 11 verse 13, for such are false apostles, deceitful workers, transforming themselves into the apostles of Christ, and no marvel, for Satan himself is transformed into an angel of light. Therefore, it is no great thing if his ministers also be transformed as the ministers of righteousness, whose end shall be according to their works. So these men, these women portray themselves as the ministers of righteousness, but they are deceitful workers. They've transformed themselves into the apostles of Christ. And that's how you got things going in the tongues movement. That's how you got things going with the faith healers. So much of this stuff was antichrist and not Christian. I realize that if God wanted to, even this day, he could give a man a language, and that man could communicate to somebody else in another language. But to compare that with the gift of tongues that you see here in the Bible, not the same thing. For a man to be healed, God certainly has not resigned from the healing business. No way. But for men to take that upon themselves and propagate a gospel so they can make money off of other people, I say, keep yourself from Antichrist. Be very sure that the doctrine you are hearing and the doctrine you are believing is from Jesus Christ, not the Antichrist. There's a doctrine propagating now that Christians will go through the tribulation. You have to be very careful with these things. Those doctrines are propagated through Antichrist. He's using Christians in order to be able to do this, but the spirit that's behind that is not the truth. And that's where the problem is. Here's the third thing. You've overcome the wicked one, 1 John chapter 2, verses 13 and 14 tell us, and that's through the shed blood of the Lord Jesus Christ and the victory that he claimed in Colossians chapter 2 when he made a triumph over them at the cross. But you can still fall prey because the devil can take advantage of you when you love the world. God said, love not the world. When you follow Antichrist, and the Lord shows us you are to keep yourself from Antichrist. And here's the third thing. Don't commit sin. Now, doctrinally, 1 John chapter 3, verses 1 through 10 have caused some doctrinal and spiritual questions, and people struggle without answer them. There are some things in this passage that are clear. Now, we are sons of God. 1 John chapter 3, verses 1 through 3, we are now. And a man who is a son of God, who knows that he's going to see Jesus Christ, purifies himself even as he is pure. So let's begin then with verse 4. Whosoever committeth sin transgresseth also the law, for sin is the transgression of the law. And you know that he was manifested to take away our sins, and in him is no sin. Whosoever therefore abideth in him sinneth not. Whosoever sinneth hath not seen him, neither known him. Little children, let no man deceive you. He that doeth righteousness is righteous, even as he is righteous. He that committeth sin is of the devil, for the devil sinneth from the beginning. For this purpose the Son of God was manifested, that he might destroy the works of the devil. Whosoever is born of God doth not commit sin, for his seed remaineth in him, and he cannot sin, because he is born of God. In this the children of God are manifest, and the children of the devil. Whosoever doeth not righteousness is not of God, neither he that loveth not his brother. So you see the difficulty with this passage, because you're born of God if you've trusted Jesus Christ as your Savior. I'm born of God. I've trusted Jesus Christ as my Savior. And the Bible says, whosoever is born of God doth not commit sin. And so men have wrestled with that. Well, they're not continually committing sin and so forth and so on. I don't want to get into the doctrinal difficulties of the passage. We just need to make a great spiritual application here. And the great spiritual application that we need to make is this. When you are born of God, you don't want to be sinning, because sin is the transgression of the law, and whosoever committeth sin transgresseth also the law. We don't want to do that. He says he that committeth sin is of the devil. Now, you know what's happened today, and we've already touched on it some, but Christians are callous toward righteousness. Christians don't mind sinning at all. As a matter of fact, sin has been redefined and redefined and redefined so that Christians can sin and get away with it, and it's okay. No, God has given you a biblical authority here, and this Bible tells you absolutely beyond the shadow of a doubt everything that God calls sin. And when you violate the authority of the words of God and go contrary, transgress the words of God, you're sinning. And you know that. You don't need your conscience to tell you, although your conscience does tell you, and right now it's telling you some things. And you're carrying on with sin, and you're thinking, it's okay because God hadn't struck me down. It's okay because I am forgiven and washed in the shed blood of the Lord Jesus Christ. And it's not okay. There are professing Christians today that are practicing homosexuality. There are professing Christians today who are practicing adultery and fornication. There are practicing Christians today, are professing Christians today who get drunk. And there are professing Christians today who take and abuse drugs. And there are Christians today who are greedy and envious and bitter and angry and wrathful and unkind. And there are those who rob God and the many sins that are committed today, and they think, oh, I'm justified in this. It's okay for me to do this. No, it's not okay. Because what you've done is given place to the devil in your sin. What you've done is you've put yourself in a situation where now the devil is being glorified in your sin, and God is not being glorified in your body. Know you not that your body is the temple of the Holy Ghost, which is within you, and you're not your own? You're bought with a price. You know that, don't you? The Holy Ghost is in you, which you have of God. You're not your own. You're bought with a price. Therefore, glorify God in your body and in your spirit, which are God's. And men say, no, but I'm going to glorify my flesh. I'm going to sin, and it's okay. And I'm going to ask for forgiveness, and it's okay. It's not okay. You need to deal with that sin in your life. You do. You need to deal with that sin in your life. Whoso confesseth and forsaketh them shall have mercy. You don't need to cover that. You don't need to pretend like it's not going on. The secret sins are the ones that are giving you the most trouble. The secret faults, David wanted God to point those out to him and get rid of them. Get them under the blood of the Lord Jesus Christ. You know, you need to be in the Bible and on your face before God and calling sin what sin is. Otherwise, you continue to give the devil an advantage in your life, and though you've overcome him in your soul and you won't spend a minute in hell, you are glorifying the devil in your sin. Little children, you've overcome the wicked one. Young men, you have overcome the wicked one. So, love not the world. Don't give him a place. Keep yourself from Antichrist. Don't fall prey to lies and false prophecies and false teaching. Don't commit sin. And here's another one, huge. Love your brothers in Christ. love your brothers in Christ. 1 John chapter 3, look at verse 11. For this is the message that you heard from the beginning, that we should love one another. Wow. Not as Cain, who was of that wicked one and slew his brother. And wherefore slew he him? Because his own works were evil and his brother's righteous. Marvel not, my brethren, if the world hates you. We know that we have passed from death unto life because we love the brethren. He that loveth not his brother abideth in death. Oh my. There's such friction in the body of Christ. There's such division in the body of Christ. You know, there's division in our country, and that division, the fires of that division are fueled all the time, politically, socially, in the media. They're fueled in the classroom, even sometimes in the pulpits. This social unrest, this division in the country is fueled continually. And so what happens is you go home and you read the newspaper, or you read a magazine, or you check your internet news site, or you watch the television news, and you see this pressure, this chaos, this division, and it settles into your heart and clouds over your thinking and darkens you from the light of Jesus Christ and his glorious gospel, and you carry that with you into the church, and then suddenly you find there's division in the church. You know beyond the shadow of a doubt, listen, God wants us together. We are to be bound together by charity. That's what Colossians says. We are to be bound together by the unity of the Spirit of God. And we are to have one faith. That is a common doctrine. Oh, there's so much division today. People have said, how come there are so many denominations? I've said, because there are so many people and there's still an active devil. And he wants to divide what God wants to keep together. And we have to exercise great caution not to give the devil place there, but to stay together in Christ. You say, well, that's hard to do sometimes because it's easy to be offended. I think it's more easier to be offended today than perhaps in the past because that is kind of the card that is played. People want to pretend that they are victimized. Sometimes they really are. Don't misunderstand me. I'm not certainly minimizing the case of a true victim, but I'm saying many people today want to be victimized by claiming that they have been offended by something. The skin is very thin. You carry that into the church and just wait for somebody to offend you. That causes division. You need to love your brothers in Christ. Listen, has not God loved us when we were unkind? Has not God loved us and forgiven us at times when we know really and truly, except for his love and his long suffering and his forbearance and his shed blood, he should not have forgiven us? And then he tells us to be kind, tenderhearted, forgiving one another, even as God for Christ's sake hath forgiven you. Put away bitterness, put away wrath, put away clamor, put away anger, put away evil speaking. That's what he says. So you think about that, you think, wow, it's a tall order. Well, you know what he says in 1 John chapter 3, verse 15, whosoever hated his brother is a murderer. The Lord equates hatred for a brother with murder, even though you haven't killed them, in the same way that he equates looking at a woman to lust after her with adultery. Do you understand? The bar is set high. God does not want the devil to have any victory in our lives. That's why he's so well armed us with the whole armor of God. And he says, what I need you to do in order to walk in this victory of having overcome the wicked one is love your brothers in Christ. Don't let the devil get in there and cause division, God would say, where I want unity and union. So I am so thankful in 1 John chapter 2, verses 13 and 14, because you have overcome the wicked one. Well, live like you've overcome him. Don't love the world. That's where he is. He is the God of this world. Don't love this world. Friendship with the world is enmity with God. Don't go there. Love God. and walk like one who has overcome the wicked one. Keep yourself from Antichrist. Check out those doctrines that allure you, that you find on the internet and in other places like that, and check them out word for word against the entire Bible. And make sure that what you're hearing is T-R-U-T-H, truth, and not L-I-E, lie. Get away from sin. Just because some of your friends that you run with have thought it's okay for you to do what you're doing, you know God knows that it's not okay. And sin, this thing about sinning, that's what the children of the devil do. Don't live like a child of a devil. Live like the Son of God. Ask God for the grace and the power and the blood of the Lord Jesus Christ and the cleansing power of His Word to get away from that sin in your life. Stop that thing that you're doing. And love your brothers in Christ. I know sometimes when we come hard at the preaching like this, you say, I like to listen to what Brother Welder has to say some of the time, but, you know, he's hard to love. I'm not. Not when the love of God is shed abroad in your heart by the Holy Ghost, no. And you're not hard to love either. Not in the Lord Jesus Christ, not in the unity of the Spirit. That's where we get it. Don't let the devil put a wedge in there in your family or in your church family where there shouldn't be a wedge. Absolutely not. You are a child of God. You live like someone who has overcome the wicked one, and don't let our adversary receive the glory. You make sure our God gets the glory. And amen and amen.
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1: Hi, I'm Todd Nettleton, and this is the Voice of the Martyrs Radio. Many women in Benin who leave voodoo and become Christians are rejected by their families. Michelle chose to follow Christ and was rejected and beaten by her father because of her faith. When she refused to participate in voodoo rituals practiced by her family, Michelle's father disowned her. As a college student, Michelle struggled to provide for herself and her basic needs. Living in a Beninese culture where young women receive support from family, food for her is scarce, and she's developed ulcers. Despite loneliness and hardship, Michelle completed her degree. She now seeks continued encouragement and work opportunities. Pray for endurance and provision for Christian women in Benin.
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2: There are the religions that tell us what we must do in order to have God's forgiveness, and there is the religion that tells us that it is already done. You see, religion says, get confirmed, go to catechism, give money, do good works. And if you do enough, religion says, you might get to heaven. If you don't, there's an in-between place, and your relatives can pray you up the rest of the way. That's what religion says. But that's not what Jesus says.
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2: And maybe you've had times in your life where you've wondered about the genuineness of certain people that would speak to you. Maybe someone invited you to this church and you're wondering about, you know, what's this all about? No doubt there will be people sitting here wondering, is this for real? I mean, why are these people talking to me? And that's how this woman felt. Why is this Jewish man speaking to me? I heard of a wife one time that said to her husband, she said, honey, I don't think you really express the same love for all of our children. He said, honey, I love all of our, he said, I love Matthew and I love, what's the other one's name? I love them all the same. Maybe you were that other one, you know? And this woman no doubt wondered about what Jesus was saying. But the Bible says in Acts 10:34, of the truth I perceive that God is no respecter of persons. In other words, Jesus Christ has no boundary with His love. He doesn't come just to a select few people in the United States of America or to a select few people in the Middle East. He came so that all could know Him. For God so loved the world that He gave His only begotten Son, that whosoever believeth in Him should not perish, but have everlasting life. So He comes to this woman in verse 7 and He says, give me to drink. Now this woman was a social outcast. If you study the time, she comes at noon. And she comes at noon to the well to draw water. No woman ever drew water at noon. That was the heat of the day. And you know that the women normally came later on in the evening, maybe in the morning when it was cooler. But she came at noon because she had five previous husbands. The man she was currently with was not her husband. She was not accepted by the other women. And she comes at this time, a Samaritan, an outcast, with a large water pot, maybe 15 pounds. Just the pot to bring water back to her home. And here she is, this outcast woman, and Jesus comes to her. And I want you to really get it into your mind today. Her gender did not matter to Jesus, and her race did not matter to Jesus, and her social status did not matter to Jesus, and her moral standing did not matter to Jesus. And there are people that live in your neighborhood, and there are people that ride your bus, and there are people that work where you work, and they need Jesus Christ. And I want to encourage you to invite them to Lancaster Baptist Church and bring them to Jesus Christ, because Jesus loves them, every single one of them. Say, oh, but these are some bad people, Pastor. You don't know what they've done. I remember years ago, a lady that Terry and I visited, and her name was not Sally. I'll just use that name. And we began witnessing to her about the love of the Lord for her life. And she began to explain to us her struggle with drugs, and she had been involved in cocaine for some time. She had had an illicit relationship. She had become pregnant. She had had an abortion. She said, I don't think God would ever want me in heaven. I don't believe God could ever forgive me for what I've done. And I'm so glad that we were able to open the Bible and show her that there's no degree of sin with God, that Jesus died for all of our sin. And after a little while, she prayed and accepted Christ as her Savior. There's somebody that you're going to come across these next few days that needs Christ as their Savior. It doesn't matter where they are. It doesn't matter who they are. Jesus loves them, and Jesus died for them, and God has no favorites. In fact, Matthew 9 and 12 says, "They that be whole need not a physician, but they that are sick." Jesus didn't come for all the perfect people of the world. He came for people lost in their sin, for people that need redemption, for people that need the covering for their sin. What can wash away my sin? Nothing but the blood of Jesus Christ. And so Jesus came to offer forgiveness no matter where we are, no matter who we are. The availability of new life is for all people. But notice, secondly, the atonement for the new life. No one has new life unless someone makes the way. And Jesus made the way. Look at verse 10. The Bible says, "If thou knewest the gift of God," and please circle the word gift, "and who it is that saith unto thee, give me to drink, thou wouldest have asked of him, and he would have," notice the word again, "given thee living water." Now, when we speak of atonement, we want you to know this morning that atonement provides the gift of God. Jesus says, "I have a gift for you. I have a gift. It is called living water." Now, the gift of God is eternal life. The gift of God is the covering of our sin. And only Jesus Christ can provide living water, the presence of His Spirit forever and ever living inside of us. And the Bible speaks of salvation as a free gift. Ephesians 2:8, "For by grace are you saved through faith. And that not of yourselves, it is the gift of God, not of works, lest any man should boast." Now, some people say to me, "Well, I think I'll go to heaven because I go to church, or I'm a good person." But God says, no, it's not of your works. It's the gift of God. It's something that is given to you based upon the merit of another. Ephesians 1:7, "In whom we have redemption through His blood, the forgiveness of sins according to the riches of His grace." You see, redemption is found, new life is found in Jesus Christ, who shed His blood for our sin, that we might be atoned for, that we might have forgiveness for our sin. Years ago, there was a preacher named Harry Ironsides, and Dr. Ironsides was a very wise man, and one day he was being interviewed, and a lady asked this question. She said, "Sir," she said, "I know that there are hundreds of religions in this country, and every one of them claims to be right. How can people like us find out which one is right?" Mr. Ironsides thought about that for a moment, and he answered. He said, "Did I hear you say that there are hundreds of religions in America?" He said, "Ma'am, really, there are only two religions in America. There are the religions that tell us what we must do in order to have God's forgiveness, and there is the religion that tells us that it is already done." You see, religion says, "Do, do, do." Religion says, "Get confirmed, go to catechism, give money, do good works. And if you do enough," religion says, "you might get to heaven. If you don't, there's an in-between place, and your relatives can pray you up the rest of the way." That's what religion says. But that's not what Jesus says. Jesus says, "I have already paid the price. I went to the cross of Calvary. I shed my blood. I rose up again on the third day." And Jesus says, "If any man is in Christ, he's a new creature." And Jesus says, "If we have Christ, we have everlasting life. All we must do is turn to Him in simple faith, believing, and we will be saved." You see, He has already paid for the gift. When Christmas time comes and I give my wife a gift, I'm going to go to the store, and that's a painful thing for me to do. I'll tell you that right off the bat. I'm going to stand in line. I'm going to pay the bill. I'm going to get the gift wrapped. And I'm not going to, at Christmas morning, say, "Sweetheart, here's a present for you. And if you'll scratch my back and rub it real hard, then I'll let you have the present." If I said that to her at Christmas morning, it would not be a Merry Christmas at the chapel home. And if I said that, it would not be a gift. You see, religion says, "Do this, and then you can receive God's salvation." But Jesus said, "I already paid for this. It's yours for the taking." Salvation is the gift of God. Atonement provides the gift of God. Secondly, atonement provides the gift of God freely. Now notice in verse 11, the woman saith unto him, Sir, thou hast nothing to draw with, and the well is deep. From whence then hast thou that living water? Art thou greater than our father Jacob? Now here we see this woman, she's focusing on a hole in the ground. She's focusing on the well. She's not focusing on the living water, the Lord Jesus. In fact, look at what Jesus says in John 4:13. Jesus answered and said unto her, Whosoever drinketh of this water shall thirst again, but whosoever drinketh of the water that I shall give him shall never thirst. But the water that I shall give him shall be in him a well of water springing up into everlasting life. I'm thankful that when a man receives Christ as Savior, that from that moment on, he does not have to ever worry or wonder, but there is an everlasting well springing up in him. The Spirit of the living God seals us until the day of our redemption, and we have the noticeable difference of the revelation of Jesus Christ in our life until the day he calls us home. Revelation 22:17 says it this way, And the Spirit and the bride say, Come. And let him that heareth say, Come. And let him that is athirst come. And whosoever will, let him take of the water of life freely. And so when it comes to the matter of new life, Jesus said, it's for you, it's available freely for you to receive and to have as your very own. You cannot provide it for yourself. You will be justified freely by his grace. And so the availability of new life, that's for everyone everywhere. The atonement of new life, the covering of sin, the gift of forgiveness is from Jesus Christ alone. But notice thirdly this morning, the acceptance of this new life. You see, when a man receives new life, he receives the acceptance and the forgiveness of God personally, and he receives it eternally as well. Notice what the Bible says in verse 16 of our text. It says, And Jesus saith unto her, Go, call thy husband and come hither. And the woman answered and said, I have no husband. And Jesus said unto her, Thou hast well said, I have no husband, for thou hast had five husbands, and the one whom thou now hast is not thy husband, in that thou saidst thou truly. Now notice the acceptance of the new life. Sometimes we sit in a room like this, and some people will say, well, you know, some of these people have been in church their whole life. They grew up as children, as Christians. And here I am, I don't feel like I belong. Maybe you did not grow up as a Christian. Maybe you have a past. Maybe there's some things that you're not very proud of. What do you do? Well, I want you to know that God accepts and loves you despite your past. I want you to know that he loves you right where you are, and he could never love you any more than he loves you right now today. Notice John 4:16. Jesus says, call thy husband. And she says, essentially, that's a hard thing to do. And Jesus says, I know, because you've had five, and the one you're with now is not your husband. And yet, Jesus knew that well in advance. And still, he calls her, and he wants her to know what eternal life is. John Newton was a man who was a slave trader, a despicable trade, a wicked man. One day, in the midst of traveling around and literally selling human beings, God smote his heart with the gospel message of Jesus Christ, and he repented of his sin, and he accepted Jesus Christ as his Savior. Later, he wrote a song about it called Amazing Grace. How sweet the sound that saved a wretch like me. I once was lost, but now I'm found. Was blind, but now I see. John Newton said, and I quote, When I get to heaven, I shall see three wonders there. The first wonder will be to see many people there whom I did not expect to see. The second wonder will be to miss many people whom I did expect to see. And the third and greatest wonder of all will be to find myself there. The wonder of it all. That God loves us, that Jesus forgives us. Despite his past, despite your past, he loves us where we are. Now, might I say, maybe you were not a slave trader. Maybe you were not involved with drugs. But may I remind you this morning that we are all sinners in need of a Savior? The Bible says it this way, As it is written, there is none righteous, no, not one. The Bible says in Romans 3:23, For all have sinned and come short of the glory of God. I heard of a baseball umpire the other day, and he was an umpire in the City League, and he was driving along, and he looked in his rearview mirror, and there was that little bubble going around, and he heard the siren, and he got pulled over, and the police officer wrote him a ticket for speeding, and he tried to argue his case, but it wasn't working. The police officer said, look, you can go to court, you can talk to him about it in court, I've got to go on my way now, and have a good day. Well, a couple of days later, the police officer went to his baseball game, and he stood up there at home plate, and he looked, and sure enough, the umpire was right there, the very man that he'd pulled over just a few days prior. And that police officer looked at the umpire, and he said, how did it go in court today? And the umpire looked up at him and said, let's just say you better swing at everything that comes your way. You know, the world's not very good at forgiving us. The world remembers and holds a grudge. But Jesus says, I can forgive your sin, and I can put them as far as the east is from the west. I don't care what's happened in your past. He said, I've got enough blood to cover your sin and to give you redemption. And despite whatever's happened in the past, Jesus says, I can meet you there, and my blood is sufficient. Not only despite our past, but I want you to notice, secondly, despite our religion. Now, this is really funny to me. Look at verse 19. The woman saith unto him, Sir, I perceive that thou art a prophet. Our fathers worshipped in this mountain, and ye say that in Jerusalem is the place where men ought to worship. Now, here's a woman that's feeling the conviction of her sin. After all, Jesus has just said, hey, you have five husbands, and the one you're with right now is not your husband. And she now is sensing, boy, this man's a prophet. He knows my problems. And she begins to have a religious argument to try to shift away the emphasis, to take the emphasis away from the gospel. And so she says, well, my religion says worship there, and your religion says worship there. And you'll find a lot of people, when you're really dealing with sin and salvation, they want to twist it into a religious argument. That's what she wanted to do. And she began to tell about her religion. You know, many times religion is just a fashionable substitute for unbelief. It's really just a way to get away from the truth about Jesus Christ. In fact, evangelist Billy Graham once said that more than 80% of the people that came to the altar calls and accepted Jesus in his campaigns, more than 80% of them were already members of a religious organization. They were part of a church, but they did not know Jesus Christ as their Savior. And Jesus says, I come to you despite your past, despite your religion. I come to you with a gospel message. And the Bible says in Romans 4:4, now to him that worketh is the reward not reckoned of grace, but of debt. But to him that worketh not, but believeth on him that justifieth the ungodly, his faith is counted for righteousness. God says, if you will believe, then you will have righteousness imputed to your account. So Jesus says, I accept you despite your past, irrespective of your religion. He accepts us because of the provision of the cross of Calvary. Now notice this as we close this morning, verse 23. The Bible says, the hour cometh and now is when the true worshipers shall worship the Father in spirit and in truth. For the Father seeketh such to worship him. God is a spirit, and they that worship him must worship him in spirit and in truth. The woman saith unto him, I know that Messiah cometh, which is called Christ, and when he is come, he will tell us all things. Jesus saith unto her, I that speak unto thee am he. Let's read that last verse together, verse 26, ready, begin. Jesus saith unto her, I am he. The woman said, I don't know all the answers, but I know one day Messiah will come. And Jesus said, I that speak unto thee am he. Now she was face to face with Messiah, the Son of God. Now she had a decision to make. Now she had to decide whether to receive the provision of God or reject the provision of God. And many say, oh, God had no son. I reject that. And she could have said, I don't believe this. But she had a choice. It was her choice. God had come down to her. The truth had been presented to her. Now she would make her choice. Would she believe that Jesus Christ is Messiah, or would she walk away? The Bible speaks of this and elaborates on it. Notice in 1 Peter 1:18, "For as much as you know that you were not redeemed with corruptible things as silver and gold from your vain conversation received by the tradition of your fathers, but with the precious blood of Christ as of a lamb without blemish and without spot." In other words, we are not redeemed from our sin by the tradition of our fathers, by the religions of our past. We are redeemed from our sin by the blood of Jesus Christ that was shed at Calvary's tree. And now this woman would make her choice. Would she believe on Jesus Christ, or would she cling to her religion of the past? Would she trust Jesus Christ or cling to her religion? And you can't do both. You can't cling to Mohammed and receive Jesus Christ. You can't cling to Buddha and receive Jesus Christ. You can't cling to confirmation and receive Jesus Christ. You can't say it's because your granddaddy was a Baptist preacher and believe on Jesus Christ. If you're going to have new life, you're going to believe on the Lord Jesus Christ, lock, stock, and barrel. You're going to trust Jesus Christ and nothing else and no one else to take you to heaven, you see. Because he is the one who has provided. In fact, the Bible says, Jesus said, "I am the way, the truth, and the life. No one comes to the Father except by me." It's not through a church. It's not through a prophet. It's through the Lord Jesus Christ that we are saved. Well, I believe this woman put her faith in Christ. In fact, she got so excited about it, she left her watering pots. And I'm telling you, if a woman will leave her Tupperware, she's serious about something. Notice what happens here. It says, and verse 28, "And the woman left her water pot and went on her way into the city and saith to the men, Come and see a man which told me all things that I ever did. Is not this the Christ?" I'm going to tell you, friend, some of you ought to think back to when you first got saved. Some of you that are saved ought to remember what it was like, because one of the first things people do when they accept Jesus, they want to tell other people about Jesus. And we need to get that back in our heart. We ought to say, listen, nothing matters more to me than telling people about Jesus. I mean, she left her water pot. And some of you may need to leave some overtime, or you may need to just forget your bowling league, or you may need to forget fixing up that old motorcycle and join us this Saturday morning at 9 o'clock and get a bunch of gospel tracts and go out into the community and say, "Come see a man. His name is Jesus. He'll tell you all the truth of eternal life." You see, this woman, when she got saved, it didn't matter to her what was going on at the water pots. What mattered to her was that all her friends knew about Jesus Christ. Pretty good evidence of salvation. This woman, her life had been changed by the Lord Jesus Christ. You know the wonderful thing about Jesus? He wants everybody to be saved. It doesn't matter where they're from or what they've done or what country they're from. It doesn't matter what color their skin is. What matters is that he loves them. And he wants them to be saved. In fact, look at that final verse, 1 Timothy 2:3. "For this is good and acceptable in the sight of God, our Savior." By the way, God is our Savior. Notice that. Notice this verse 4. "Who will have all men to be saved and to come to the knowledge of the truth." God says, I want everybody to be saved. I want everybody to know that they're on their way to heaven. He's not willing that any should perish. So let me ask you this question. Are you saved? You say, well, that's just a religious word. No, no. This message is not about religion. This message is about new life. And the word saved is a Bible word. Are you saved? I didn't ask you what religion you are. I asked you, are you saved? He's not willing that any should perish, but that all would come to repentance. My friend, if you're not sure that you're saved, then Jesus says it doesn't matter where you've been or what you've done. He loves you, and he wants you to be saved today.
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0: proclaiming to the world that Jesus Christ is both Lord and Savior. 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
1: This morning, look at the book of Job, chapter 15. Just really a Bible study that I started out as a Bible study, just studying some verses, looking in the book of Job. And God, when I got done with it, God began to stir my heart and said, just take that, just like you wrote it down, just in the order as I was treading through the book of Job, and I'm going to preach it to you just like God gave it to me, and I hope the Lord uses it this morning. The book of Job, chapter 15. Look at verse 14. I'm going to read two verses here, then I'll read you two verses in the book of Psalms. Then we'll pray and we'll tread through the pages of the book of Job. Job chapter 15, look at verse 14. What is man that he should be clean? And he which is born of a woman that he should be righteous? Two good questions. Behold, he putteth no trust in his saints. Yea, the heavens are not clean in his sight. Look at verse 16. How much more abominable and filthy is man which drinketh iniquity like water. The Bible talks about the uncleanness of man, his unclean state. Then the Bible talks about the heavens, and we see they declare the glory of God. The firmament showeth his handiwork. Day into day utter speech, and night into night showeth knowledge. And the Bible says there is no speech nor language where their voice is not heard. And the Bible even says that the heavens are unclean in his sight. And here the book of Job said, if they're unclean, how much more unclean is abominable man? The reason the Bible called man abominable is because he commits abominations. And the scripture said that man drinks iniquity like water. Every one of you woke up this morning, you drank something. Whether it's water, I know there's other things in our day to drink, but you were thirsty and you drank. And for the most part, men woke up this morning drinking iniquity just like they drink water. They have an appetite for it. Their heart craves it. Their flesh desires it. Their mind chases after it. Their flesh wants to consume iniquity. And so the Bible began to ask questions. How can man be clean? How should he be clean? We'll try to answer that this morning. Look at the book of Psalms chapter 8 with me. When I read that verse, it kind of reminded me of two verses in the book of Psalms chapter 8. I'll read these two verses to you to grab the text. Then we'll pray and back up to the book of Job. Look at Psalms chapter 8 and verse 3. David said, when I consider the heavens, the work of thy fingers, the moon and the stars which thou hast ordained. Let's stop right there. Look at me for a second. The heavens are glorious. I mean, the creation of God is beyond awesome. I don't even believe there's words to describe the greatness of God's creation. Man is still today finding God's creation in the heavens. There's not been a Hubble telescope or anything that has reached the farthest and the vastness of God's creation in the heavens. We have just gotten glimpses of what they call other universes. You just see a great cloud that looks like a glowing glob out in the universe. And whenever you zoom up on that, you realize it is trillions upon trillions and trillions of stars. Just so far away. Not just the stars. We just see the stars that our eyes can see. But they have seen stuff that the eyes of man cannot see. And the Bible tells us that the heavens are just continually expanding. And that the heavens of heavens cannot contain him. Think about how far away the heavens are that we cannot reach the end of it. And when Jesus Christ resurrected, the Bible said he ascended up far above all heavens to fill all things. So the Bible talks about the great. David said, when I look at creation, I stand in awe. And then here's what the Bible says, verse 4. What is man? How do we compare in that creation? What is man that thou art mindful of him, and the son of man that thou visitest him? Man, what a great question. You know what the sun does every day? Exactly what God created it to do. You know what the moon is going to do tonight? exactly what God created it to do, to reflect the light of the sun, to give light unto man, and it controls gravity. The stars do exactly what God created them to do. The earth is doing exactly what God created it to do. You want to know what the book of Revelation said about man? Why God created you? For His pleasure thou art and were created. And we are the very creation of God, that man is a very thing that God created in His own image, in His own likeness. And we are the part of God's creation that fail every day to do what God has created us for. So I want to preach through the book of Job as Job and those in the book of Job as friends begin to talk about the sinfulness of man and the depravity of man and the condition of the state of the heart of man. We want to look at it this morning. Father, I pray that you would take your word, speak to our hearts as only you can. I want to say thank God for the balm of Gilead that brought healing unto my soul. I'm thankful for the great physician when man could not help me. Like the woman with the issue of blood spent all of her living with the physicians and got none the better, yet she grew worse. Lord, that was me. I got worse and worse to the day the great physician passed by my way, spoke healing unto my heart, and His blood cleansed my sin, my soul from its sin. In the name of your Son, the Lord Jesus Christ, we ask it. Amen. Look with me, if you would, in the book of Job chapter 4. We're going to start in Job chapter 4 and we'll just turn the pages. And we're not going to go into the context so much of the dialogue between Job and his friends and what's taking place. We're going to just take some statements all through the book of Job as they begin to talk about the sinful state of man and the sinful heart of man. If you've never read a Bible and you've never read it from cover to cover, there's one thing that you'll realize, that the Bible is full of the grace of God. The mercy and the grace of God exceedingly abounds more than anything. And the reason why, you'll find from the book of Genesis to the book of Revelation, the reason why God's grace is so vast and so great is because it is saturated with the sins of man and the depravity of man and the rebellion of man, the iniquity and the transgression of man going astray from God. Man is naturally rebellious from the time he's born. Born in sin. In sin did my mother conceive me, is what the Bible says. Man are sinners by nature. You didn't have to evolve into being a sinner. You were born a sinner. The Bible says that man came forth out of the womb speaking lies. How many of y'all have ever heard your baby tell a lie? We did. They couldn't speak words, but buddy, they were crying. And all of their actions and their crying and everything else, they were lying to you. They were in the crib and you thought that there was about 50 rattlesnakes in there and a bunch of spiders and creatures eating them up. They were screaming like something was killing them. And you ran in there to the crib and you were, oh my goodness, what's going on? You picked them up and all of a sudden, everything was okay. And you look at them and said, you're a liar. The Bible says man comes out of the womb speaking lies. And we are living in some of the most sinful days we've ever been in. And yet men declares themselves to be more righteous and have a hard time admitting the fact that they're a sinner. You want to know why? They've taken all, when you take the Bible away, you take the commandments away, you take church away, you take the old hymns away, you begin to take away the defining line of right and wrong, and you begin to erase a line, you begin to take white and black, merge it all together, well, it's all gray, and everything's okay now in the world we're living in. We are living in such days where, listen, God, Brother Todd was dealing with creation. He's going to be dealing with creation all week. If you're a man, God made you a man. Amen. If you're a woman, God created you a woman. Amen. And we're so messed up and perverted in America today that people say, I decide what I am. No, friend, you're not going to decide what you are. Your perverted mind may get so twisted and perverted and so abominable and so wicked and so full of lust that you decide you want to be something wicked and vile that God did not make you, but that is not God that made you that. Amen. Get to the day that you just decide what you are. Listen, friend, I could say all day long, I'm a black man, I'm a black man, I'm a black man, I'm a black man. Ain't going to change it. My brother Malik can stand up and say, I'm a white man. And the Chinese man can say, I'm a Chinese man. I can say, I'm 7'10" tall. And it's not going to change it. You know, so I don't decide what I am. God created me what I am. And by the way, God did not create any man to think he's a woman. Amen. And God did not create any woman to think that she's a man. You're created how God made you. And we start living inside of such a perverted world that we think we have the ability to identify ourselves what we want to be. Listen, man is perverted, has gone astray from God. The book of Job, chapter 4, look with me. Look at verse 8 and 9. The Bible says, even as I have seen that they that plow iniquity and sow wickedness, you see what the Bible says? They'll reap the same. By the blast of God, they perish. And by the breath of his nostrils, they are consumed. Look in chapter 5, verse 7. It's just tread through the book of Job. Verse 7 says, yet man is born unto trouble as the sparks fly upward. I would seek unto God, and unto God would I commit my cause, which doeth great things and unsearchable, marvelous things without number. Our God still is doing marvelous things without number. You understand, Sunday morning, Sunday night, Wednesday night, and Thursday night, God done some marvelous things for some people that they were undeserving of. Not one man, boy, girl inside of here deserved to be saved by the grace of God and called by his good name. It is a marvelous work that God did in the day that God saved your soul. What a marvelous work. But the Bible talks about man being born under trouble. I'm going to jump ahead and we'll skip it when we get there. But look at Job chapter 14. You know this verse, verse 1. Look at it. Then we'll back up to Job chapter 5. The Bible says in Job chapter 14, man that is born of a woman is a few days and full of trouble. Few days. Let me say something to you this morning. The reason you're going to die, the reason man is going to die is because Paul said in the book of Romans chapter 5, death passed upon all men. Why? For that all have sinned. Sin, when it is finished, bringeth forth death. For the wages of sin is death. And the gift of God is eternal life through Jesus Christ our Lord. There's such, sin is what has brought death. The reason Adam, the Lord said, that day that you eat thereof, you shall surely die. There was a spiritual death. But also Adam died. A day with the Lord's 1,000 years. 1,000 years is one day. He did not live to be a day old in the time scale of God. And the reason you are going to die someday is because you personally have sinned. I have sinned. And so that's why we're born unto trouble. Sin brings trouble. There's not a man born on earth that is exempt from trouble. Anybody had any trouble this morning? Some of you right now having trouble staying awake. Some of you already troubled over maybe what's been preached. Before the day's over with, there'll be some trouble. It's just going to come your way. Sin has brought trouble into our lives. And I'm going to tell you, after you get saved, getting saved does not eliminate you from all the trouble, but you have the God who is my strength and my joy. He is my song, the God of my salvation, and he'll help me through any trial or any trouble that I'll ever face. Go back, if you would, to the book of, look at verse 5. Talking about man's days, seeing his days, chapter 14, verse 5. Man's days are determined. The number of his months are with thee. Thou hast appointed his bounds that he cannot pass. Let me say this to you. You'll not live a second longer than God has appointed. You'll not live a second longer unless God determines that you'll live. You want to know why Hezekiah? You know what happened? He lived 15 years longer. He was going to die. A death sentence was pronounced upon him with a boil that he had. And Isaiah, the man of God, showed back up. And the Lord said, turn around, tell him I've heard his prayer. I've heard his cry. And I'm going to grant him 15 more years. Listen, friend, you'll live or die when it comes to the mind and the command of God. And that's it. No man can keep himself alive. There's not enough doctors on planet Earth to keep you alive if God said you're a dead man. That's it. That's in the power of God. Give you life or breath. You're such a foolish man when you think, I'm alive. Look, I'm taking my own strength. I'm taking my breath. No, friend, God will strike you dead before you can take the next one. It's not in your power, not in my power. Go back to the book of Job, chapter 5. I want to show you something. We read verse 7, 8, and 9. Look at verse 17 and 18. Behold, happy is the man whom God correcteth. Man hates correction from God, but God in his love corrects you. Therefore, despise not thou the chastening of the Almighty, for he maketh sore, and then what? He bindeth up. He woundeth, and his hands make whole. You know what God does sometime to get your attention? The book of Psalms, chapter 106, chapter 107, if you'll read it, God has to bring trouble into man's life. God, because of your sin, begins to bring chastening and correction and punishment and judgment, and God has to wound you, and sometimes God has to wound you to help you and to heal you. And the Bible says, though God wounds you, it'll be the very God who wounded you that'll make you whole. And the reason he wounded you is because he has to judge you and correct you because you've been drinking iniquity like water. Because you have gone astray. You have rebelled against God. We're living in days where it's hard to convince man that he's a sinner. It's hard to convince man that he's in need of a Savior. And sitting here this morning, over the last weeks, God has had us preaching on the salvation story. He's had us exposing the heart of man and exalting the love of God and elevating and magnifying the blood of Jesus Christ that can make the vilest clean. But there's no hope for your soul till you see what you really are. Man has to see what he really is. Until God reveals to you what you really are, you'll never see your need for a Savior. Just telling you that I know you got problems. I'm telling you, the average church just says, come to Jesus because I know you're heartache and heartbroken. Things aren't going right in your life. Come down here to Jesus, let him make it better. That's not salvation. That's not getting saved. A man will flee to the cross of Calvary when he sees what he is and that he has no hope. And realize that's the only place for healing and hope. It's the only place, Calvary. Hey, friend, burdens are still lifted at Calvary. It's the only place burdens are lifted. I'm telling you, the sinners that God saved here in the last week, man, every one of them just said, the birth felt like the weight of the world. Sin was crushing you and drowning you and smothering you and overwhelming you. And I'm telling you, the strong arm of our God lifted it off of your soul and relieved the burden of sin. Nothing can cleanse the burden of sin. Nothing can cleanse the conscience of man but the precious blood of Jesus Christ. That's it. Look what your Bible says. Look in the next verse. Chapter 5. We read verse 17. Verse 18. His hands will make you whole. I want you to look in chapter 6, verse 1 and 2 goes along with it. But Job answered and said, oh, that my grief were throughly weighed and my calamity laid in the balances together. For now it would be heavier than the sand of the sea. Therefore my words are swallowed up. Some of you that just got saved, it's very fresh and vivid in your mind. God made your sin exceedingly sinful. The burden and the guilt, the law had made you guilty. The law had condemned you. You saw that there was no hope and your sin was ever before you. And you were like the woman, the Samaritan harlot at the well that said, come see a man, I found the Messiah. Come see a man that told me all things that ever I did. You know what happens at the moment of salvation? It's as if all of your wickedness floods your mind. And I'm telling you, the burden of sin can be heavier than the weight of the sand of the sea. And I know we don't base our salvation on feelings. It's on the fact of the Word of God. But the morning that God saved me, it was literally I'm telling you, when the peace of God flooded my heart and the burden of sin was gone, I'm telling you, I know experimentally what that's like. Amen. I know it. Look at the book of Job chapter 8 with me now. Look there. As you're going to Job chapter 8, I'm going to read you chapter 7 verse 1. Is there not an appointed time to man upon the earth? Are not his days also like the days of a hireling? Here's what I want you to see. The book of Job proclaims it. Hebrews chapter 9 verse 27 says, it's appointed unto man once to die, after this the judgment. Okay? You have an appointed time to live. Throughout the Bible, we find different men. Everything was okay. Everything was all right. It's like the fella that had plenty of money, made plenty of money, had barns, nice barns, made so much he had to tear the barns down and said he's going to build bigger and store everything up for many years. And he said, soul, take thine ease. Just take thine ease for many years. You're going to have such a good life. And you know what the Lord said to him? The Lord said, thou fool, knowest thou not, this night, not a week from now, not a year from now, but this night thy soul shall be required of thee. See, you may be sitting here, everything's wonderful today, good and healthy, no problems, no issues, plenty of money in the bank, or maybe not plenty of money in the bank. But you're sitting here and you've got plans for tomorrow. Tomorrow may never come for you. You've got plans for tonight. Tonight may never come for you. You've got things planned next week. There may be no next week in the plan of God for you here on this earth. You better be sure while you're breathing, you're alive, and you have your mental faculties about you, that you better do business with God when it comes to the state of your soul. Don't die a fool. That man died a fool. How many people throughout the Bible, man, we could preach on people that died suddenly, the Bible talks about. If you'll look with me in chapter 8, Job chapter 8, verse 9, look at verse 9. For we are but a yesterday, that's all man is, and know nothing. You know what God said about you? I don't care what you think you know. When it comes to what God knows, you know nothing. You are nothing and you know nothing when we compare ourselves to God, because our days upon the earth are a shadow. You know what that reminds me of? Hold yourself in the book of Job and go over to the book of James after the book of Hebrews. Go over to the New Testament, the book of James. This should be a very familiar verse to you, James chapter 4. We're going to read it and we'll go back to the book of Job. James chapter 4, verse 14. Whereas you know not what shall be on the morrow. We got plans for tomorrow, but I really don't know what's going to happen tomorrow. For what is your life? Question mark. What is your life? James answered it and he said, It is even a vapor that appeareth for a little time and then vanisheth away. For that ye ought to say, if the Lord will, we will live and do this and that. You'll not do anything tomorrow unless God wills it to be so. If God allows you, your life's a vapor. Appears for a little while, vanisheth away. I wonder how many people died in their sins. The Lord said, except you believe that I am He, the Messiah, ye shall die in your sins. Men love darkness rather than light because their deeds are evil. I wonder how many people died without Christ, went to hell, and said, maybe tomorrow. I have another day, I have another year later in life, maybe next week, not now. See, Satan is fine. If you entertain the idea of being saved, talk about being saved, knowing that you need to be saved, as long as he can get you to say every time God deals with you, not now, later. Yes, sir. If he can get you to agree, not now, later. A lie of the devil is that church is for old people. Yeah. Straight out of hell. Satan tried to convince me church was for old people. I was a teenager. I looked around and I said, well, I'm young. When I get old, I'll get serious, get right with God. And then I'll be, you know, the good elderly man in church like all these other people are. And the Lord said to me, you fool. You may not make it. You may not live to be that old. If there's one thing you ought not to play with, it's God. It's your soul. It's eternal truths. You can play with your job, everything else in life, and you can be nonchalant about it, but whenever it comes to eternity, you better get serious. Amen. Eternity is a serious matter. It lasts forever. Your decision in this life determines your eternal state. Amen. Your choice when it comes to Christ here on this earth determines your eternal destiny. I'd say that's pretty serious. That's not something to play with. I want you to look with me now in the book of Job chapter 11. Job chapter 11. Look at verse 7. Canst thou by searching find out God? No, you can't. Canst thou find out the Almighty unto perfection? It is as high as heaven. What canst thou do deeper than hell? What canst thou know? The measure thereof is longer than the earth and broader than the sea. If he cut off and shut up or gather together, then who can hinder him? For he knoweth vain men. He seeth wickedness also. Will he not then consider it? For vain man would be wise, though he be born like a wild ass's colt. Now Job said that. It's a donkey. He's wild. The wild ass's colt is born. He's wild. He's running wild. You can't tame him. He is just a rebel from birth. You know what Job said about man? He would be wise. But the problem is, he's a wild ass's colt. Born a wild ass's colt. Trying to search out God. If God determines something, you can't hinder it. And here man is. He is vain. You see what the Bible says? Man is vain. Man will give up his soul for vanity. For things of vanity. You know what the word vain means? Worthless, profitless. Of no worth, of no profit. How many times people walked away from the conviction of God in a church service they knew they could have got saved in, and the very thing they walked away for is they exchanged their soul for the cause of some vanity that this world had to offer them. Man's vain. Let me tell you how it's vain you are. You may be sitting here this morning needing to be saved, and your life shows you need to be saved. If you looked at your wickedness and where you've been, it would testify against you being saved, not testify for you being saved. Your life would say, lost man, lost woman, void of the Spirit of God, no evidence, no fruit. And I'm glad maybe you're in church tonight and you're seeking to be right, and this morning you're seeking to be right with God. But if we examined your life, really, really, really, has the Spirit of God led you, and is He in your heart? But you know how vain man is? Vain man will say, I'm okay. I'm all right. I'm not that bad. As long as you compare yourself to the person next to you or across the pew or somebody at your job or somebody you've seen on TV, as long as we compare ourselves among ourselves, we can look pretty good. And let me tell you how vain man is. Man never wants to compare himself, and never will, with somebody better than him. You don't pick somebody better than you and say, let me compare myself to them, because you're going to come up on the short end of the stick. You know what you'll do? You'll always, your vain heart will find somebody worse than you, and you'll compare yourself to them so you can walk away saying, I'm a pretty good guy. No, friend, you're not good. Amen. You're drinking iniquity. You may not get as drunk off iniquity as they do, but you're still a drunk who drinks iniquity. Amen. A drunken spiritual man drunk on iniquity. Every one of us outside of the grace of God. Amen. Hey, friend, you better compare yourself to God and His standard. And you know what the Bible says? When we do that, for all have sinned and come short of the glory of God. You didn't make the mark. You came up short. You do not have what it takes to gain the favor of God. Amen. Self-righteous man says, I'm not that bad. How many of y'all before you got saved said, well, you know, I might be a sinner, but I'm not so bad God should put me in hell. I said those stupid vain words. I said that. I'm not so bad. I mean, I'm not so bad. I know some people should go to hell, but I shouldn't go to hell. And I'm going to tell you, when the preacher finally took the Word of God and showed me what it was, I said, oh, God, I deserve to be in the lowest hell. Amen. Vain man. Man's vain. He's born like a wild ass's colt, the Bible says. Look now, if you would, we read chapter 14. We'll skip it. Look, I want you to, before we go to chapter 15, hold your place chapter 15 and go to Psalms 39. Psalms 39. Look at it, and then we'll go back to Job chapter 15. Psalms chapter 39, verse 3 through 5. The Bible says, my heart was hot within me. While I was musing, the fire burned. God had begun to do a work in his heart. Then spake I with my tongue, Lord, make me to know mine end and the measure of my days. What it is, I heard a black preacher say one time, there you know how Dave was a black man. He said, what it is. That come from a black preacher. I heard him say it. That I may know how frail I am. See what Job said? I mean, the psalmist of Israel said, I'm frail. I need to know how frail I am. Behold, thou hast made my days as a handbreadth, and mine age is as nothing before thee. Look at this now. Don't miss this. Verily every man... Look at me. That's all of us. The Bible has lumped us all together in this verse. Every man at his best state is altogether what? That's you. That's me. our best state. That's at your best. I'm talking about your best without God now. Doing your best with God and God working in you, that's not vanity. That's for His glory. But man at his best state is altogether vanity. And then the Bible put a word there, says Selah. You know what that means? Stop right now. Meditate on what was just said. God said your best state isn't good enough. There's not a man good enough his best state. He's altogether best state. He's altogether vanity. Job 15 says man drinks iniquity like water. Okay, we just read that. The Lord puts no trust in his saints. How can man be clean? That's a verse we started with. Verse 16 says he drinks iniquity like water. The only way a man can be clean is by the precious blood of the spotless Lamb of God. I want you to look at Job 16. Look at verse 19 through verse 22. We'll wrap it up here in a minute. Job 16, verse 19. Also now behold, my witness is in heaven, my record's on high. Can I say to you that Jesus Christ has witnessed everything that you've done in your life? He's the true witness. On the day of judgment, he's not going to lie for you. You can get some witnesses on a judgment, on a stand in court, that will get up and give a false witness and lie to get you out of trouble. He's not going to lie to get you out of trouble. He's a true witness. And not only that, he's kept a record. He's such a true witness. Everything he's seen, he has written it down. And so everything you've done in your life, nothing's hid from the eyes of the Lord. Nothing's done in secret. Nothing can be hidden from Almighty God. He's kept a record of it. And the Bible says he'll not at all acquit the wicked. He's not going to do it. He won't do it for me. He won't do it for you. He's not a respecter of persons. Listen, if your sin's going to be taken care of, you better do it while he's still living. And there's only one way. Jesus is the way. He's the truth. He's the life. Playing religion won't satisfy. Been a good lot of good church members in South Carolina going to die and go to hell. Could be today. Being a church member. Oh, preacher, I've been baptized. Who cares? That's not going to matter. Amen. Baptism isn't going to cut it. Getting sprinkled or dunked in water. I don't care if they took you to the greatest lake of America and dunked you. Hey, friend, none of that's going to wash your sin away. You better plunge beneath the fountain of the blood of Jesus Christ. Sinners plunge beneath that flood and lose all their guilty stains. It's going to be by the blood. Look with me, if you would, in Job chapter, we read that, 17, verse 1. Man's breath is corrupt. I'd say amen. Y'all all woke up this morning, your breath was corrupt. He said, my days are extinct. Look at this. The graves are ready for me. There's a grave ready for every one of us. But you know what the blessing is in Jesus Christ? He's going to come back to get his saints. And oh, grave, where's thy victory? Oh, death, where's thy sting? The grave may be waiting on you, but it will not have the victory. It shall lose in that day. Talking about the rapture of the church, when he comes, the dead in Christ shall rise first. And when he does, the grave shall lose its victim. And the last enemy destroyed shall be death. We know that. Look at the book of Job chapter 21. Here's how vain man is. Man is so vain. Verse 13, some of them spend their days in wealth. In a moment they go down to the grave. They think they've got life and everything's wonderful before they realize that they die and they go to a grave, and because of their wealth and their pleasure, verse 1 through verse 12 talks about all the great things going on in a sinner's life, all the fun and enjoyment and pleasures and the money that they're attaining. And because of all that, seems to harden their heart. Therefore, verse 14, say they unto God, look at these severe words that sinners say to God, depart from us, for we desire not the knowledge of thy ways. Here's a question they ask. What is the Almighty that we should serve him? And what profit should we have if we pray unto him? If there was a sinner that stood here this morning and looked at you and said, I've got two questions. Who's the Almighty that we should serve him? And what profit is there that we should pray unto him? You ought to jump up all over the room. Amen. All over the room. Let me tell you who the Almighty is. And let me tell you the profit in praying unto him. God has answered this old boy's prayers. Amen. Hey, some of you that just got saved are saved because people are praying for you. Amen. Could have been somebody in hell praying for God to send somebody to their loved one to give them the gospel message, like Luke 16, lest they also come to this horrible place of torment. Do you understand this morning that every man is in need of a Savior? Every man at his best state is vanity. Every man is rebellious from his birth. Every man is under the judgment and the judging hand of God. And I want you to know what Calvary's all about, what the Gospels are all about, what Christ's coming is all about. He came into a sin-stricken world to redeem you unto God, not because you deserve it, but because He loves His creation and He wants restoration. He loves you. You have been created. Our school system, I'm thankful for this week of what's being taught on creation. Our public school system, listen to me, their agenda has tried to strip this world and your children of the fact there is a God who is a creator. Amen. He created man. God created you. So I don't believe that. You're a fool. Amen. I say that on authority of the Word of God. The fool said in his heart, there is no God. Amen. The Bible said that. I don't like that. Well, tell God about it. He's the one that called you a fool, not me. He said it. The fool said in his heart, there is no God. Man says, depart from us. We don't desire the knowledge of God's ways.
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This is Pastor Stephen Williamson of the Gethsemane Baptist Church here in Lexington, South Carolina. 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

0: If you're looking for the place to register for the conference, it's right in there through that door. We've got a table set up, kind of informal, but it'll do. Let me carry your suitcase, madam.
1: You may be sorry. I brought some books along. I think it was a mistake.
0: Ma'am, back at college, I'm earning my board by lugging trays. Don't apologize. Here we are. Registrar! Registrar!
2: I'm coming.
0: Got a customer for you.
2: Yes, sir. Oh, hello there.
1: Hello, I'm Isabel Miller.
0: Jack Radcliffe, just give Isabel her cabin number. I'll take care of her suitcase.
2: Your first summer at the Furs Conference, Miss Miller?
0: He's a great kidder, that Mac. It is the first summer for the Furs. What cabin are you putting her in, Mac?
2: We have every reason to believe, Miss Miller, that the Furs will be the outstanding Bible conference center on the West Coast. Let's see. Yes, here's your registration slip. Miss Isabel Miller. Oh, I see you're a foreigner. Ever been in the States before?
0: Come on, come on.
1: As a matter of fact, I haven't. I guess people from Vancouver don't travel much.
2: Jack, why don't you check in the kitchen? They need help with the potatoes.
1: It's all right, Jack, really. I can carry my own suitcase.
2: Oh, don't worry about your luggage. You're going to be in Cabin 7 with Edna Gish.
0: Cabin 7?
2: Jack, the kitchen?
0: See you around, Isabel.
2: We can go out the side door. It's just down the path. Edna Gish is one of the conference leaders. You don't know her?
1: No, I really don't know anybody at all.
2: You will. Miss Gish, well, her husband just died. It isn't easy for her, I guess. She's quite a woman. Funny they put you in with her. Well, I guess it was only space left. You'll like her fine. Here we are, Cabin 7.
3: In the summer of 1923, Isabel Miller came to the brand new Bible conference in the state of Washington on a quest for something. She was not quite sure what. A committed Christian, and a third-grade teacher just a year out of college, she knew only that she had not truly found herself in the role of a school teacher. But certainly that summer, Isabel never expected to share a cabin with Edna Gish, a young missionary on furlough, grieving over the death of her husband.
1: How perfectly awful for you, Edna. I mean, to know you couldn't do a thing, to be right there and nothing.
4: For a long time afterward, I kept wondering, suppose we hadn't gone swimming that day, if I hadn't wanted to take a vacation that summer.
1: But all missionaries took their vacation right there, didn't they?
4: Oh, yes, it was quite routine. He wanted to go as much as I did. Ellis loved to swim. He was a good swimmer.
1: That's why he dove in for the girl.
4: I'm a good swimmer, too. I kept diving and diving for him. I was exhausted. I couldn't find him.
1: I'm sorry. Would you like to go out and walk around? Do you think you'd feel better?
4: No, I wouldn't. I'm not going to be much fun as a cabin mate. There are some mornings, but I keep going.
1: Do you think you ought to be leading a group here at the conference?
4: Isabel, if God hadn't given me that group to get ready for and to think about, I don't know what I would have done. Every morning I wake up and think about Ellis. I can see those Chinese boys looking down at his body and then up at me. And Isabel, I grab my Bible and I read and I make myself think about my conference group. Philippians.
1: What?
4: The book of Philippians. Paul.
1: Oh.
4: I read it over and over again. Rejoice always. I've made it my verse.
1: Oh, Edna, I wish I could say something.
4: You came here for a vacation.
1: I came for more than that.
4: Yes. Of course you did. You teach school in the winter, don't you?
1: If you call it that, third grade. Is that teaching?
4: You don't like it?
1: I do not. I wanted to be a teacher, but I never meant to get stuck in the third grade. My mother. Oh, it's a long story.
4: So you did come here for something more?
1: Yes. Doesn't everybody?
4: I hope you find it, Isabel. I hope we all do.
3: It wasn't Edna's Bible class that impressed Isabel the most. It was simply the fact that day after day, Edna somehow got the strength to get up and smile and teach that gave integrity to every word she said.

0: Go ye into all the world and preach the gospel. It's as simple as that, girls. Jesus told us to do it. Just go and do it. The details in your life are up to you, but the big thing is clear. Go and preach. Will any of you do it? Anybody? If you will, just raise your hand. That's simple, too. Right here and now, under the pine trees and that moon that's shining over the Pacific Ocean and all the countries beyond the ocean. Anybody?
1: Edna, I haven't any idea where this decision is going to take me.
0: People usually don't.
1: But for what it's worth, for what I'm worth, well, I'm saying to God, here I am.
0: You won't be sorry, Isabel. You really won't.
2: Why, it's Miss Miller, isn't it? Back again for your second summer at the Firs.
1: Mac, I'm telling you, I'm getting to be quite a world traveler. Made my second time over the Vancouver Ferry.
2: I'll see what cabin they gave you this year. Here, let me take your baggage.
1: You didn't know? This year I'm on staff. Only way I could afford to come back. I'm going to wait on tables.
2: I'll show you where the kitchen is.
1: You don't need to bother. I know, but thanks anyway.
2: Had a good year?
1: Another year in the third grade. Let's leave it at that. I couldn't wait to get back here.
2: I know what you mean.
3: Maybe that summer Isabel Kuhn waited on J.O. Fraser. Nobody can quite remember. But what is certain? Somehow, sometime in the summer of 1924, the paths of Isabel Kuhn and Fraser, superintendent of the China Inland Mission, crossed for the very first time.
1: Mr. Fraser, they've put you over at that table by the window. I'll show you. Follow me.
4: Sorry I'm late. My train was late.
1: I'm Isabel Miller, and I'm going to be your waitress. Drink coffee?
4: Never. I'm a Britisher, and I'll have tea, thank you.
1: Here's your table. I'll get the tea. Hope you like hamburger, Mr. Fraser.
4: Quite rare, please.
1: Do you get rare hamburger in China?
4: No, that's why I order it rare when I can. What do you know about China?
1: I'm impressed with the China Inland Mission. That's about all I know.
4: You're impressed because you're waiting on the mission superintendent, Miss Isabel?
1: No, I'm really impressed. I better get your pie order in right away. You want apple?
4: Joyce?
1: No, jello.
4: Apple pie.
1: I'll get it.
4: So, you tell me you're impressed by China.
1: The China Inland Mission. I don't know anything about China. What I'm curious about is this whole business of proving God by prayer.
4: Proving him every day. That's what the mission is built on.
1: Yes.
4: How Hudson Taylor started it, the way the rest of us tried to keep it going. Well, maybe you'll know more about China before you leave the Firs this summer.
1: You mean what you'll be talking about here?
4: Yes.
1: I'll learn a lot this summer, Mr. Fraser.
4: So when I was up in China's Hunan province on the border of Burma, I began to notice some strange-looking people in the marketplaces. The women wore big flowery dresses. Men and women all wore turbans, and they spoke another language entirely. It seems these were the Li Su tribes people, and they came down from the mountains of the Salween River Canyon. Now, the Salween cuts down from Burma into the corner of China. They were totally illiterate, and they were animists, worshipping demons. My friends, no one in the world needs Jesus Christ more desperately than my Li Su people. And the China Inland Mission needs young men, strong, dedicated young men to climb those mountains and take Jesus Christ to the Li Su villages there. We have families in the Hunan province. We have women. God bless them all. But God send us young men. Is there one here tonight? One young man who will hear the call of the Li Su people over there in demon, worshipping ignorance? God, We leave this challenge with you.
0: Isabel, I find it's very hard to accept what you're saying is a call to the mission field and some vague talk about China. But as for taking money from Marjorie Harrison for some completely unnecessary courses at the Moody Bible Institute, Isabel, that's charity. And I won't see my daughter taking charity.
1: But, Mother, I simply haven't saved enough money for what it's going to cost me at Moody. Daddy can't pay.
0: He certainly can't.
1: Marjorie Harrison wants to give me what she would have spent on herself if her
0: health... Pay your own way or you don't go.
1: The mission board says I must get special training.
0: Missionaries live on charity. That's how they live.
1: Mother, you've been president of the Missionary Society. You've raised money, taken special offerings. I can't believe this is you talking like this.
0: Isabel, you know as well as I do. The only people that go to the mission field are the rejects. They can't get a husband or they've lost a job.
1: Mother!
0: You're an attractive girl, Isabel. We saw that you got a good education. University of Washington, no less. And now you want to go to Moody Bible Institute. It's ridiculous.
1: It's the China Inland Mission requirement.
0: You're ungrateful and cold, Isabel. Right in the middle of your father's trouble, you do this.
1: Daddy's been in money trouble before.
0: Not like this. Not a lawsuit.
1: But he isn't guilty. It'll all be settled.
0: You're selfish, Isabel. Cold and selfish. You'd give up a good-paying job and leave your mother like this to go off to maybe even China.
1: I'm an adult. I make my own choices. You have Daddy and you have Murray.
0: Your brother Murray needs help. He certainly can't give any.
1: Mother, I know what I have to do. It's as simple as that.
0: All right, Isabel. You go right ahead and do exactly what you've made up your stubborn mind to do. But you don't know what you'll be doing to your mother. Oh my. I feel a great tightness in my chest, like a fist clenched.
1: Mother?
0: If you go to the mission field, Isabel, I tell you, you go over my regrets and dead body.
5: Come on, Isabel, you're holding up the line.
2: I'll take the dishes from your tray and you can put the silverware right in that bin, all right?
1: Thank you.
5: Isabel, I thought you'd waitress before. You'll have to move faster than this if you want to work in the MBI dining hall.
1: I'm moving.
5: He's too young for you anyway. Besides, John Kuhn is going to be a missionary to China. Isabel, will you move?
6: And so we conclude Chapter 1 of Beautiful Upon the Mountains, the transcribed story of John and Isabel Kuhn. This is another in the series, Stories of Great Christians, produced by the Department of Broadcasting of the Moody Bible Institute in Chicago.

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1: Hello, friends. Welcome to this very special edition of Enjoying the Journey. I always love studying the Word of God with you, but this week we are going to concentrate on one couple from the New Testament, a Bible husband and wife that the Lord gives us that I think is a tremendous example for us all. Now, right up front, let me tell you, you may be a married person. This is certainly for you. Or you may be an unmarried person. It may be that you have contemplated marriage, or perhaps your loved one has already gone to be with the Lord. This is the wonderful thing about the Word of God, because no matter what station in life you're in, what season of life you're in, God's Word is always applicable. So I want to encourage you to dig into Scripture with us this week, and we're going to begin at the first place this couple is mentioned. It's found in the book of Acts. Acts, of course, a book of action full of so many great characters and amazing adventures of faith. But when you come to Acts chapter number 18, you come to Paul on one of his missionary journeys. I think one of the great studies of the Bible is to study all of the people that were connected to the Apostle Paul. You know, Paul gets a lot of attention, and rightly so. God greatly used him. But think of all of the people that he influenced and all of the people that influenced him in connection to the work of the Lord. You see, the work of God is never done just by one person. It's never done just by the famous people. In fact, the couple that I'm going to introduce you to, they were not office holders, as best we can tell, in the early New Testament church. They were not world famous in their day, but they made a real impact for eternity. The couple I'm talking about, if you haven't figured it out already, is Aquila and Priscilla. And Acts chapter 18 tells us how they first come into contact with the Apostle Paul. Acts 18 verse 1 says, "After these things, Paul departed from Athens and came to Corinth and found a certain Jew named Aquila, born in Pontus, lately come from Italy with his wife Priscilla, because that Claudius had commanded all Jews to depart from Rome and came unto them. And because he was of the same craft, he abode with them and wrought, for by their occupation they were tent makers." So we get a very basic introduction. We have their names. The husband's name is Aquila. The wife's name is Priscilla. In some places in Scripture, a shortened form of her name is used, Prissa, but it's the same lady. It's a husband and wife that were not only living together, they were laboring together because they worked together in a business that they owned. They were tent makers. And from all human standpoint, this is how they cross paths with the Apostle Paul, because they are in the same occupation. Remember, Paul made tents to support himself and not to be a burden to the churches. And so there's a very human side to this, but never forget that the work of God is bigger than man, that it is not just the human. It is not just coincidence or accident that brings them together. It is providence. God is doing something here for Paul and for Aquila and Priscilla by allowing them to come together. I hope you'll start looking for these divine appointments in life, because they're everywhere. Somebody that you're going to cross paths with today, God put them in your path. Someone the Lord has brought into your life, they are there for a specific reason. Maybe on the front side, it's not fully clear why or what God will do, but just know this, the Lord has a way of bringing people together to accomplish his own purpose. Now, let's lay a little foundation, if we may, today. We're going to learn a lot about them this week through this study, because Aquila and Priscilla are found in four different New Testament books. Think about that. Four different books of the New Testament reference this same couple. That's fascinating to me. They are referenced by both Luke and the Apostle Paul. And in fact, in those four books, you'll find their names given six different times. So it sounds to me like this is not just a couple that Paul really liked or Luke wrote about. This is a couple the Holy Spirit wants us to know. So we want to place the emphasis where God places the emphasis. Why are they even mentioned in Scripture? Why do we even have their names? Why are they emphasized? And of course, the answer to that question is that God has a great message for us through not just their marriage, but through their ministry. They are not evangelists. They are not pastors, and they are not deacons. They are not what we might call a foreign missionary, but they are servants of Christ. And God gives them a tremendous work to do in the early New Testament church. Let's start here in verse number 1. The Bible says, after these things, Paul departed from Athens. Everybody remember Athens, that place of idolatry, the altar to the unknown God. So he's been preaching there. And he leaves Athens, the Bible says, and he came to Corinth and found a certain Jew named Aquila, born in Pontus, lately come from Italy with his wife Priscilla. So where are they when we first meet them? They're in Corinth. Now, before we're done with our study, you're going to see them in a variety of cities. And this is the great truth that God has designed it so that you can live the Christian life wherever you are. God is not bound by geography. God is everywhere. He's a very present help in time of trouble. He is the omnipresent God. So there is not a place on earth where you can go that God is not there and that God will not meet you there and enable you there. But I think this is really important. The first mention we have of this couple, the introduction to them, is in one of the most wicked, worldly cities in the Roman Empire. They're living in Corinth. Now, why is that significant? Because I believe the Lord is showing us that you can have a Christian home even in Corinth. I don't know where you're living today, and I don't just mean geographically, I mean circumstantially. I don't know what the spiritual tone is like in your part of the world or the spiritual temperature in those that you interact with, but I want to tell you on the authority of the Word of God that the Lord works everywhere, that the gospel is true always, that the power of the Holy Spirit is yours, and you can have a Christian home even in Corinth. Let's begin with a couple principles, all right? The first is that this husband and wife, Aquila and Priscilla, served the Lord. This is the most obvious thing, but they served the Lord together. It was not him trying to serve the Lord or her trying to serve the Lord, but they were a team. Can I tell you, this is God's intended way. Now, it doesn't always happen. We're not to be unequally yoked together with unbelievers. They both were believers, but it was more than that. It was more than just they were both Christians. They were both serious about serving the Lord. And so we have here the beautiful principle of oneness. The divine math is 1 + 1 = 1. Only God can do that. And so the Lord brings one man, one woman together. Go all the way back to the book of Genesis, and you find this from the onset with Adam and Eve, and God makes them one, one in spirit, one in soul, one in body. This is the Lord's way. It might interest you to know that every time we find Aquila and Priscilla in Scripture, they are always mentioned together. One is never mentioned without the other. That means more than simply they stayed married and stayed together. There's a lot of people stay married and stay together, and they're not one. It means that this husband and wife dynamic duo had made up their minds that they were spiritually going to take the next step together. And they were going to serve the Lord right where they were, even in Corinth. I want to challenge you, wherever you are today, whoever you are today, make up your mind that right where you are, in whatever circumstance you find yourself, you're going to begin serving the Lord. Now, that starts with knowing Jesus as your personal Savior. You have to know Christ, but it continues with being committed to have a truly Christian home. Just because you're both Christians or everybody in the household is Christians doesn't make it a Christian home. A Christian home is about being true followers of the Lord Jesus Christ. I want to challenge you to read Acts chapter number 18 on your own time, because in our next study, we're going to come back to it, walk through the verses that follow, and you're going to be amazed at the principles we learn from this husband and wife, Aquila and Priscilla. The full-length book that we have written on New Testament marriage is something I hope you will get your hands on and read and study and share with others. You can go to enjoyingthejourney.org, go to our store, and you can find the audio version of the book, the digital version, and the paperback version. I hope you'll get a copy of it and make this a study of the Word of God, not just a study of somebody in history, but a study of the Word of God, to take the principles from their life and apply it to your own. God bless you as you study the Bible and serve the Lord.
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1: All right, now, Brother James here. I greet you in the name of our Lord and Savior Jesus Christ, the Lamb of God, which taketh away the sin of the world. And I welcome you one more time to the preaching of the Cross radio broadcast. 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We purchase the airtime and do all that's necessary to have this 30-minute program on this station. But all of that would be in vain if you were not kind enough to take time out of your busy schedule to listen to us. And we are truly thankful. We are truly appreciative of your attention and of having you in our radio audience. We've been doing this for a long, long time, and your letters of testimony and the words of encouragement that you send really do keep us going. When I say us, this program is sponsored by the Bible Baptist Church of DeLand, Florida, and the men and women there who know Jesus Christ as their Savior want you to know not only the salvation that is available through the Lord Jesus Christ, but want you to know the joy of the Christian life, and that can only be known as we learn God's Word and live in accord with God's Word. And so we try to do our very, very best to teach the Bible on this program. We are studying together the book of Titus, and we have come to a very weighty passage of Scripture. It is found in Titus chapter 2 and verse number 11. And the Bible says in this verse, "For the grace of God that bringeth salvation hath appeared to all men, teaching us that denying ungodliness and worldly lusts, we should live soberly, righteously." Think about that. God tells us how He wants us to live in light of His saving grace. And may the Lord help us to grasp these truths as we look at them together on the broadcast today. The Bible says, as we mentioned in verse 11, "For the grace of God that bringeth salvation hath appeared. Verily great is the mystery of godliness. God was manifest in the flesh," 1 Timothy 3:16. "In the fullness of time God sent forth His Son," Galatians 4:4, "and we beheld His glory. The glory is of the only begotten of the Father, full of grace and truth," John 1:14. "He came that we might have life," John 10:10. "Thus He came bringing salvation." Salvation was not here for Jesus to find. He brought salvation. Salvation was not something that Jesus pointed out to men or revealed to men. He brought salvation. He is the Savior. Now, this was a must, for in Adam all die. Even so, in Christ shall all be made alive. That's 1 Corinthians 15:22. There could be no life until the appearing of the salvation offered by God's grace. So, grace, salvation. The grace of God that bringeth salvation. Glory to God. Salvation is by grace. In Ephesians 2, we are told that our salvation is by grace through faith. The issue was settled when God made known to the Jerusalem Council, Acts chapter 15, that no work was needed in addition to faith in Christ Jesus. Now, up to that time, there was some debate. Do we have to keep the law? Do the sacrifices play a part in salvation? Does one have to be a Jew or proselyte to Judaism? There were many ideas floated about in that day that Jesus wasn't enough to save sinners, that there was some work the sinner had to do. Now, you would think that 2,000 years after the matter was settled, that there would be no more debate, but even in our day, there are many people teaching, many people who believe that man's good works or good deeds or religious exercises play some part in his salvation. But the Bible says, the end of the matter, Acts 15:11, we believe that through the grace of the Lord Jesus Christ we shall be saved. According to Romans 3:28, I'll quote it, we conclude that a man is justified by faith without the deeds of the law. Our salvation is clearly the result of receiving the gift of God's grace. And if by grace, then is it no more of works? Otherwise, grace is no more grace. But if it be of works, then is it no more grace? Otherwise, work is no more work. That's Romans 11:6. You can be saved by works, or you can be saved by grace, but you cannot be saved by grace plus works or works plus grace. Now, since the Bible says we are saved by grace through faith, that's Ephesians 2:8 and 9, then we are not saved by works. So it's no admixture of the two. Any attempt to add one's works to the salvation received freely through the Lord Jesus Christ will only frustrate the grace of God. That's Galatians 2:21. Now, Brother McGee, he made this comment, quote, hath appeared means it shines forth. It is the epiphany. What the Lord Jesus did for us when he came more than 1900 years ago is the gospel, the good news. He died for us. He rose again. God, now listen, please listen. God does not save us by his love, though he loves us. God does not save us by his mercy, though he is merciful. Ephesians 2:8 tells us, for by grace are ye saved through faith, and that not of yourselves, it is the gift of God. Now, mercy is the compassion of God that prompted him to send a Savior to mankind. If one man could be saved by the mercy of God, then all men would be saved because God is merciful. It would not have been necessary for Christ to die if God were saved by mercy. The cross could have been circumvented if God were to save on the basis of mercy. And God loves men, but he did not save us by his love. Love is the divine motive. However, God is not only love, but he is righteous and holy and just. The holy demands of God, his just claims, and his righteous standards had to be met. The love of God may long to save us, but the immutable law of justice makes love powerless to do so. Therefore, Christ, by dying for our sins, met the holy demands of God's justice. Now, he can save us by grace. How wonderful it is to be saved by the grace of God. When we were guilty, Christ paid the penalty. Grace is not complicated or implicated with human effort. God does not ask our cooperation. God does not ask for our conduct or our character to improve in order to save us. God only asks that men believe on him. Trust him. The Bible says it this way, believe on the Lord Jesus Christ and thou shalt be saved. God's way is the best way. Why men have to invent all these religions and sacraments and baptisms and memberships and all of these things that have nothing to do with salvation just shows that man in his pride would rather seek to justify himself or give glory to himself than be saved by a Savior. Why would you, my friend, listen, why would you, if God says, and he did, I will save you by grace through faith without works, I will give you the gift of eternal life, What would motivate you to try and add baptisms or sacraments or memberships or a list of do's and don'ts? What would motivate you to add all of that to God's offer of salvation? It's got to be one of two things, and it can't be anything else. It's either pride or unbelief. There's no other options. You are either too proud to receive the gift of God, which is eternal life, or you don't believe that salvation is by grace through faith, even though the Bible says it. That renders you religious, not saved. That renders you a believer in a church, or a believer in an organization, or a believer in a man, but it leaves you short of believing on the Lord Jesus Christ. I ask you, are you saved? And you say, I've been baptized. I didn't ask you that. I ask, are you saved? And you say, I belong to such and such a church. Nobody asked you that. I ask, are you saved? And you say, I'm doing the best I can. All of these are testimonies given by someone who rejects what the Bible says in favor of what they think, or in favor of what some man or some religion told them to think or to believe. I'm going to say it again. The grace of God that bringeth salvation hath appeared to all men. For by grace are we saved through faith, and that not of yourselves. It is the gift of God, not of works, lest any man should boast. Now, that's what the Bible says. You're going to have to decide whether or not you believe the Bible is the Word of God, or whether or not you believe your priest, rabbi, or minister is superior to the Bible, the Word of God. That's your choice. I can't make it for you. I would encourage you, strongly encourage you, to believe the Bible and be truly, genuinely, eternally saved. But it's up to you. All right, verse number 12 says, teaching us. God's example in bringing salvation to a lost and rebellious race, and that salvation being offered freely by His grace, should be a testimony sufficient to teach us what manner of persons we ought to be. We ought to deny all that is not of God. We ought to reject all that God rejects. We ought to refuse to be everything God is not. We should make no concession or provision for things that are not heavenly and things that are not righteous. The phrase says, teaching us, that denying ungodliness and worldly lusts. We live, hear me now, please, we live in a day when ministers, not God's ministers are telling congregations, you do not have to deny ungodliness and worldly lusts in order to follow Jesus. That is a lie. Every church is infected with people who are telling other church members, you do not have to deny ungodliness and worldly lusts in order to be a good Christian. Look at me. I'm ungodly and I'm worldly, but I love Jesus and I'm a good Christian. Those people are liars. They have lied to themselves and now they are lying to others. Religious radio, religious television, religious bookstores are filled with lying nonsense, which tells people that you do not have to deny ungodliness and you do not have to forsake worldly lusts in order to be a faithful, loving, devoted follower of Jesus Christ. All of that propaganda is lies. God said, He saves us by grace and then expects good works to follow as a result. We are to deny ungodliness. refuse that an opportunity to operate and to work in our life. We are to deny, refuse it, all that is displeasing to our Lord and Savior, Jesus Christ, all that is displeasing to the God who offers us eternal life through the shed blood of His Son. Now, in order to make a way of salvation, the Lord Jesus Christ humbled Himself. That's Philippians 2, 7 and 8. He suffered temptation in all points without sinning. That's Hebrews 4, 15. He rejected Satan's offer of all the kingdoms of the world. Matthew 4, verses 8 through 10. He made these denials in order that He might present Himself a perfect sacrifice for our sin. Our meditation upon His life and its purpose should compel us to live soberly, righteously, and godly in this present world. A writer long ago, his name was Charnock. He gives the following comment, quote, "It presents us with the strongest motive to obedience, the grace of God that teacheth us. What chains bind faster and closer than love? Here is love to our nature in His incarnation, love to us through His enemies in His death and passion, encouragement to obedience by the offers of pardon for former rebellions. By the disobedience of man, God introduces His redeeming grace and engages His creature to more ingenious and excellent returns than his innocent state could oblige him to. In his created state, he had goodness to move him. He hath the same goodness now to oblige him as a creature, and a greater love and mercy to oblige him as a repaired creature. And the terror of justice is taken off, which might envenom his heart as a criminal. In his revolted state, he had misery to discourage him. In his redeemed state, he hath love to attract him. Without such a way, black despair had seized upon the creature exposed to remediless misery, and God would have had no returns of love from the best of His earthly works. But if any sparks of ingenuity be left, they will be excited by the efficacy of this argument." Now that's an old school, eloquent way of saying this. God's threats of judgment produce little service and devotion among His creatures. God's offers of rewards often seem so distant as to provide, again, little motivation to service and to love. But if we could ever grasp the fact that God loved us so much that He watched His beloved Son die a cruel and horrible death upon the cross at Calvary to save us from our sins and redeem us from iniquity and grant us new life, liberated life, freedom from sin life, not in the world to come, but in this present world. Ah, my friend, there's the motivation. There's the power that will change you from a sinner justifying sin to a child of God striving to live a life of obedient servant to the one that you love. Now again, as we've seen often in Titus and throughout the New Testament, statements of our security in Christ and of the certainty which is ours due to God's promise of eternal life are always followed in the immediate context by a reminder, a command, or an appeal to good works. God did not save us to watch us continue in the bondage of sin. God did not save us to watch us continue serving folly. God did not save us so He could watch us continue to be duped by the devil. Rather, God saved us unto good works that we might live sincerely, that we might live a life without offense, until the very day that Jesus Christ comes for us. Because we are told to offend, or that to offend in one point makes us guilty of all motives. Again, we see that one offense shows a heart given to offense. It's the motive, see. But because we are told that to offend in one point makes one guilty of all, we are to strive to live a life free of offense, to be perfect. Now, the only way we can do this is to strive to be like Christ in all things, to be obedient to his word in every aspect of life. Oh, I know. When you talk like this, people respond. People who claim to be saved, people who go to church every Sunday, they say, well, you're overboard, you're a fanatic, you're crazy, you're a legalist, we don't have to go that far, we're not under the Old Testament, we're under the New Testament, and under the New Testament you can do whatever you want. What a bunch of garbage. The Bible says we are to seek to achieve such standing so that at the judgment seat we are without offense. This is only a reasonable service. There is nothing unreasonable about laboring to bring one's life into full conformity to God's will and God's word. You know, he gave his back to the smiters, Isaiah 50 verse 6, for you, for me. You know, his cheeks were given to them that plucked off the hair, Isaiah 50 verse 6, for you, for me. You know that he gave his hands and feet to the nails, Psalm 22, 16, for you and me. He gave his side to the spear, John 19, 34, for you and for me. He gave his blood for our salvation, Revelation 1:5. He gave his blood for our salvation, Acts 20:28. He gave his blood for our salvation, Colossians 1:14. Until his sacrifice becomes real to you, you will never see the need or the sense in presenting your body a living sacrifice. Some libertine who loves sin more than Jesus is going to say right now, they're going to say, well, I thought the blood cleansed us from all sin. Oh, it does. And we are confident that God will perform his good work in the believer until the day his life on earth is done. There's no doubt about the sin question or the eternal destination of the born again believer being forever settled, but the Bible says many shall be ashamed in the day of judgment, 1 John 2:28, and many shall suffer loss and see all their earthly works burned up, 1 Corinthians 3, verses 11 to 15. Oh, that we would see our need to labor, that we might be blameless and faultless to stand at the judgment seat without offense. This is clearly a matter of works. Salvation, not of works. Judgment seat and rewards, works all the way. You see, the grace of God should teach us how to work. The grace of God should teach us to do the work. And the grace of God should teach us the reason why we do the work. The fruit of the Spirit, to a measure, is inherent, for one cannot receive the Spirit and become a new creature without manifesting this fruit to some degree. But we are to go on to perfection until we are filled with good fruit. And the teaching again is seen. We are not only to declare our union with Christ by a fruitful life on rare occasions, but we are to reach the point where these fruits are the constant rule of our life and not the exception. Why did Jesus come? That he might bring glory and praise to God. Why did Jesus live a perfect sinless life and reject all temptation? That he might bring glory to God. Why did Jesus go to Calvary and bleed and die there? That he might bring glory to God. Now, the grace of God should teach us why we do the good works. for the glory and praise of God. Do you understand, brother, sister? Do you understand? I cannot stress enough that the judgment seat of Christ will be the examination of our motives. If the work was done, no matter how great or small, for the glory and praise of God, it shall be a lasting and enduring work, one earning a sure reward. Likewise, if the work, no matter how great or small, is not done for the glory and praise of God, it shall be burned up. That's a fact. I've read that when the Persians would obtain a victory, they would select the noblest slave and make him king for 3 days, clothe him with royal robes, and bestow upon him all the pleasures he could choose. However, at the end of it all, he was to die as a sacrifice to mirth and folly. Is this not what the devil does with all those who think they are finding pleasure in the world? He dresses them up, he celebrates them, and then he slaughters them. My friend, Christianity is just the opposite. Jesus Christ, the Son of God, first died. He was sacrificed to pay for your sin, and in return, you get to live like a king. I'd rather serve Jesus than serve the devil, sin, the flesh, the world. I hope and pray that you would agree.
2: 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Until next time, I'm Brother James. May the Lord richly bless you, and good day.

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1: When science needs no evidence. This is Ken Ham, an Aussie transplant with a passion for sharing the truth of God's Word. In a millions of years worldview, comets are a big problem. You see, every time a comet orbits close to the sun, it gets smaller and eventually disintegrates. In just a few million years, there wouldn't be any comets left in our solar system. Yet there still are. To explain this, secular scientists propose the Oort cloud, where comets are supposedly produced before they're pulled into our solar system. But there's absolutely no observational evidence for this Oort cloud. When we start with God's Word, we don't need to invent imaginary comet makers. God created the universe, including comets, just a few thousand years ago.
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This is Stephen Williamson, the pastor of Gethsemane Baptist Church here in Lexington, South Carolina. We want to thank you for tuning in to Gethsemane Global Radio, our worldwide internet radio ministry, which is here to proclaim the good news that Jesus Christ, the Lord, came into the world to save sinners. 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

0: This is the Gospel Hour, making known to this nation the gospel of Jesus Christ. 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
1: Lead us, our Father. Direct us, O Lord, as we study today, may thy will be done. May souls be saved, may believers be strengthened in the inner man. We ask it in Jesus' name, and for his sake, honor, and glory. Amen. We're studying the cross, our text, but we preach Christ crucified, Christ the power of God and the wisdom of God. 1 Corinthians 1, 23 and 24. But we preach Christ crucified, Christ the power of God and the wisdom of God. Now, during the first 2 weeks of these messages, I declared, the first week I talked about the wisdom of God in providing salvation. Only God could have thought, only God could have planned, provided, and only God would have or could have the manifold wisdom of God. I'll read about it in a moment. Now, last week I talked about the times during the earthly ministry of Jesus when he attempted to get across to his disciples that he would die on the cross. They never did see it. They never did accept it. And when he was finally nailed to the cross, they ran. They hid. They went away from Calvary. Now, someone is asking, in fact, I have gotten mail, not exactly as I ask this question, but meaning the same thing. People want to know why was it necessary for God to allow sin? Why was it necessary for God to allow the death of Jesus? Why was it necessary for all of this to take place? Now, we could spend weeks and weeks discussing the questions I have just asked, but we will not. In the first place, God is love. Love must know a beloved. God is love. God is seeking, and God has sought and is seeking and will seek a people who will love him simply because he is love. Now, machines cannot love. Will you listen to me very carefully, beloved? Listen very carefully. Man has invented and man has made and manufactured some marvelous machines. They are beyond my imagination. But there is not a machine on earth that can love you. And there's not a machine that can fellowship with you. God is a God of love. God is a God of fellowship. And God is calling out a people known in the New Testament as the church who will love him supremely and will fellowship with him throughout eternity. And in the church, God will display his manifold wisdom, his great exceeding riches, and his indescribable glory. Now, it was necessary that Jesus die on the cross because Adam sinned. Adam sinned because God made Adam a man, not a machine. God gave him a will, and God did not put within Adam little wheels that would turn when God pushed a button or turned on a switch. Adam was created in the image of God. Not necessarily that he favored God in the face, but he was created soul, spirit, and body. A body in which lived a life. Life that is God's breath. God breathed into his nostrils. And spirit. Adam had the ability to reason and to think, and God put him in the garden. And God gave instruction to Adam, and God said, do this and do not do that. Now, a machine, you do not say run or don't run. You push a button if you want it to run, and you push the button the other way if you want the machine to stop running. Now, God is not a machine. God is love. And God is seeking a people to love him. And since Adam was created a free moral agent with a will and with the right to choose, and since Adam chose to sin, that is, he did that which God told him not to do, then it was a divine imperative that God pay the debt and buy back what Adam lost. And the only way that God could do that was through the death of Jesus, because disobedience to God demanded death. And there was no one to die that could pay the debt except God's own Son, Jesus, the sinless one, the one who knew no sin. Now, if you have your Bibles open at Hebrews chapter 2, I'd like to read the scripture that I ask you to turn to in the beginning of the message. Hebrews 2 and verse 8, "Thou hast put all things in subjection under his feet," that is the feet of Jesus, "for in that he put all things in subjection unto him, he left nothing that is not put under him. But now we see not yet all things put under him," not yet. Now, I've made this statement many times. I can't explain it. Don't ask me to explain it. If I could, I would not be a servant of God, because I would not love and honor and esteem and respect God as I do if I could explain God. I can't explain this. But God is the eternal I am. God is the eternal I am. God lives and God works in the eternal now, right now. And all things that will be, so far as God is concerned, is as if they were already accomplished, or as if they had already happened. Now, in the beginning, Jesus was slain from the foundation of the world, because God is the eternal I am. So all things are put under him. So far as God's concerned, they're already there. But we do not see all things put under Jesus yet. Listen, but we see Jesus, who was made a little lower than the angels for the suffering of death, made to die. God cannot die. It's impossible for God to die. God is from everlasting to everlasting, the eternal I am. God had no beginning. God will have no ending. God cannot die. But God took a body, that is, Jesus was God in flesh. 2 Corinthians 5:19, and in John 10 and verse 30, Jesus said, "I and my Father are one." On many occasions, he said, "The Father is in me, I in the Father," and so on. And so God in Christ paid the debt of sin through death. Jesus made a little lower than angels. There has never been a death among the angels. Angels do not die. They don't die, beloved. Angels are spirits, created, ministering spirits. Now, there are evil angels as well as good angels, because Satan brainwashed many of the angels, and they, of course, followed him, and the Lord God Almighty cast them out of heaven, and so there are bad angels and good angels. But angels do not die. So Jesus was made a little lower than angels, and he was made for the suffering of death, crowned with glory and honor, that he, Jesus, by the grace of God, should taste death for every man. For it became him for whom are all things and by whom are all things, in bringing many sons unto glory. Now, did you read that? Did you see that? Are you looking in your Bible? I hope you have your Bible open. I want you to see this. For it became him for whom are all things and by whom are all things, in bringing many sons unto glory, to make the captain of their salvation perfect through sufferings. For both he that sanctifieth and they that are sanctified are all of one, for which cause he is not ashamed to call them brethren, saying, I will declare thy name unto my brethren, In the midst of the church will I sing praise unto thee, and again I will put my trust in him, and again, behold, I and the children which God hath given me. For as much then as the children are partakers of flesh and blood, he also himself likewise took part of the same. He took the flesh. He took the flesh. That through death, watch it, through death he might destroy him that had the power of death, that is, the devil, and deliver them who through fear of death were all their lifetime subject to bondage. For verily, he took not on him the nature of angels. He did not take the nature of angels. But he took on him the seed of Abraham. Wherefore, in all things it behooved him to be made like unto his brethren, that he might be a merciful and faithful high priest in things pertaining to God, to make reconciliation for the sins of the people. For in that he himself hath suffered, being tempted, he is able to succor them that are tempted. Now, I read quite a bit of scripture, but it was necessary for me to read the scripture that I've read in order to show you what I would like to show you today. Now, why was the death of Jesus Christ necessary? Why couldn't God do it some other way? If God desired a people to love him and worship him and serve him and adore him, why didn't God just create that kind of a people? He is creating that kind of people or that kind of a body. He is creating day by day. Wait, what do you mean, preacher? We are his workmanship created in Christ Jesus. Now that's Ephesians 2:10. Now listen very carefully to what I'm going to say. God created Adam in his own image, and God breathed into his nostrils the breath of life, and Adam became a living soul, and God placed him in the garden, and God said to Adam, prune the trees, eat the fruit, and so on. And then God created Eve from a rib that he removed from Adam's side, and God gave Eve to Adam, and they were together in the garden, and then the tempter came. Now somebody is asking, why did God allow the tempter to come? I repeat again and again and again and again, God did not create two puppets. God did not create two slaves. God created man in God's own image. God is righteous because God wills to be righteous. And God has no desire to be anything but righteous. And God cannot love or look upon or participate in or fellowship with anything that is not holy and righteous and as pure as God himself. Now, Adam was pure and innocent and sinless. But when the tempter came through Adam's yielding to temptation, and he did yield, all men became sinners. Adam listened to the tempter instead of trusting in God's word. Now, if Adam had not listened to the devil, and of course the devil tempted Eve first, and then Adam yielded, and if they had not sinned, Adam would be alive today. God drove him from the garden, lest he eat the fruit of the tree of life and live forever. You read that, it's in Genesis. And if you want the first time in the Bible, the first mention of the word death, you'll find it in Genesis chapter 2 and verse 17. But of the tree of the knowledge of good and evil thou shalt not eat of it, for in the day that thou eatest thereof, thou shalt surely die. The day you eat the fruit, you will die. Thou shalt surely die. Now, Adam did what God clearly commanded him not to do. And God made it clear what would happen if he did do. Adam ate the fruit. He died. His eyes were open. He was aware of his nakedness. He was aware of the shame of his nakedness. He realized that he needed a covering, and instead of crying out to God, in his wisdom. Yes, but remember that I gave you the definition of wisdom. Wisdom is ability to judge soundly. Wisdom is ability to judge soundly in facts, especially relating to life and conduct. Now, Adam did not judge soundly. Are you listening? God did. Adam didn't. God is the only being that had wisdom to judge soundly concerning sin. Adam, in his wisdom and his ability, Adam and Eve decided that they could sew fig leaves together. Why not? Look at those beautiful leaves. Why? We can sew those leaves together and hide the shame of our nakedness. I know, but God could not accept the fig leaf garments. They were the labor of sinful hands. They were the product of man's wisdom. And man does not have the ability to judge soundly concerning facts relating to righteousness and salvation. Man had nothing to do with salvation except man yields when God calls. God Almighty provided salvation. God Almighty, in the person of the Holy Spirit, overshadowed the virgin. She brought forth the Son of God. And the angel said, "That holy thing, that holy child which shall be born, that holy one." Jesus was not an innocent baby. He was a holy baby. And he's the only holy baby that's ever been born. Innocent babies are born to you and to your family, to my family. We have innocent babies born into our homes. But to Mary, there was born a holy baby. That holy child, which you will bring forth, is the Son of God. Now, Jesus, made a little lower than the angels, made to suffer, made to die, that through his death he might bring many sons into glory. For it became him for whom are all things, by whom are all things, in bringing many sons unto glory, to make the captain of their salvation perfect through suffering. Sin brings suffering. God said, "Adam, you'll sweat." God said, "Eve, you'll suffer." And God said, "Adam, you'll go back to the dust of the ground." But he was talking about that body. Adam suffered, and he went back to dust. Jesus, the last Adam, was made a little lower than angels. He suffered, but death could not hold him. The third day, he walked out of the tomb, and he appeared. And today he sits at the right hand of God Almighty, making intercession for you if you're born again. And if you're not born again, he's there to save you if you'll only believe on him. God is love. But for love to know love, there must be one to love. There must be a beloved. The church of the living God is the bride of Christ, the lovely one, through whom God displays and will display his glory throughout eternity. If you're born again, you are a member of the church of the living God. And if you're not born again, you're not a member, regardless of how religious you are. If you're not saved by the blood of the Lamb, you're not a member of God's church. Father, in the name of Jesus, for Jesus' sake, honor, glory, praise, I beg thee, save many poor, lost religionists and church members. Save especially that poor soul that's nearest hell, for Christ's sake. Amen.
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Therefore, whosoever heareth these sayings of mine and doeth them, I will liken him unto a wise man which built his house upon a rock. And the rain descended, and the floods came, and the winds blew, and beat upon that house, and it fell not, for it was founded upon a rock. And everyone that heareth these sayings of mine and doeth them not shall be likened unto a foolish man which built his house upon the sand. And the rain descended, and the floods came, and the winds blew, and beat upon that house, and it fell, and great was the fall of

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1: Once again, we say, welcome aboard. It's good to be with you at this time. Brother Munn speaking, our program here called A Fisherman's 5-Minute Look at the book of Psalms, Psalm chapter 34. 5-Minute Look at the book. Not very long, is it? But we try to get as much as we can in there. Psalm chapter 34, verse 8. We're going to challenge you this week as to how's your taste? You said, my taste, Brother Munn? Yeah, how's your taste? Not necessarily the physical side, but how's your spiritual taste? Psalm chapter 34, verse 8, it says, O taste and see that the Lord is good. Blessed is the man that trusteth in him. O taste and see that the Lord is good. Of course, you understand this is using a figure of speech. Taste. You know, have you ever thought about why foods taste different? You know, it's really quite amazing. Your tongue, the roof of your mouth, is covered with thousands of tiny taste buds. And when you eat something, the saliva in your mouth helps break down your food. This causes what? We would say the receptor cells located in your taste buds to send a message through the sensory nerves to your brain, and your brain then tells you what flavors you're tasting, whether you like it or whether you don't. And there's some things that I do not like. Think about taste buds. They probably play the most important part in helping you to enjoy the many flavors of food. Your taste buds can recognize about 4 different kinds of taste. Can you kind of figure out what they are? Right? Yes, sweet, and then salty, and then sour, and then bitter. You know, thinking about some facts in this particular realm, I was looking up some different things. And you know, you have almost 10,000 taste buds inside your mouth, and even the roof of your mouth and the top part of your esophagus there. 10,000 taste buds. Now, there are a lot of things that could hurt your ability to be able to taste. Now, an excess of antibiotics, they said, would take and hurt the taste, these sensory glands. Lots of chemotherapy. They say another one, and I'll say this, Jess, they say as far as the taste bud is concerned, taste buds, the older you get, oh boy, well, that gets me. And for some of you, that gets you, by the way. The older you get, your taste buds are effective, too. You don't taste like you used to. Particular things that you could be involved in that would be habits and things that you never should be found in a child of God's life, like tobacco, drugs, and alcohol, once again, could affect your taste. Thinking about just the physical taste there. You know, insects have the most highly developed sense of taste. You know, yeah, they got taste organs in their mouth parts, but also in their antenna, and some insects can taste with their feet. You know, wouldn't that be something? I could stick my feet in different areas. Boy, I tell you, would that not make Mrs. Munn rise up? And I'm just not going to say what would happen there, tasting things with my feet. You know, as far as the fish is concerned, and I know people say sooner or later he's going to say something about that. Well, this is true. Fish can actually taste with their fins and with their tail as well as their mouth. You know, in general, girls have more taste buds than boys. Taste is the weakest of the 5 senses that's there. Taste, in my text, it says this, and we're going to get into this week. O taste and see that the Lord is good. Blessed is the man that trusteth in him. What do you mean, taste and see that the Lord is good? Once again, it's a figure of speech. We use this many different ways. I might say something like this. I might ask you, what's your taste for music? Now I know what my taste for music would be. Psalms, hymns, and spiritual songs. And one person said, well, I like pop and jazz and rock or soft rock. I like country. I like classical. It's with their taste of music. Now, that doesn't mean you listen to the music. Maybe stick your tongue in the air and sort of listen to the music with your tongue. That won't work there. It's just sort of it's a figure of speech. The same thing is said about the Lord here. Oh, taste and see that the Lord is good. Then we must be able to taste things in a spiritual way, a figure of speech. I have a taste for travel. Now, I don't enjoy it like I used to. I have a particular taste for the fishing industry. And you would know that would be true. I have a taste for the realm of the nautical. In fact, I believe this book from Genesis 1 to Revelation 22 is one nautical book. I have a taste for those things. We think about this taste, the word taste, oh, taste and see that the Lord is good. I hope I can provoke you this week to find out that God is the greatest thing that we can partake of, especially as far as that spiritual taste. Until tomorrow, Fisher Munn, say goodbye.

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0: proclaiming the name of the Lord Jesus Christ, the only Savior of men. 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
1: Radio. Then she fell on her face, and that's where we need to be, and bowed herself to the ground and said unto him, Why have I found grace in thine eyes? Thou shouldest take knowledge of me, seeing I am a stranger.
2: This is Pastor Clarence Sexton from the Temple Baptist Church and Crown College in Knoxville, Tennessee. Thank you for joining us today. I hope you'll be listening every day this week as we continue with this series from the Book of Ruth. May I say the beautiful Book of Ruth. And we're dealing with the subject of hands full on purpose. May God speak to your heart.

Let thine eyes, verse 9, be on the field that they do reap, and go thou after them. Have not I charged the young men that they shall not touch thee? When thou art athirst, go unto the vessels and drink of that which the young men have drawn. You remember that the unnamed servant is over the young men, and Boaz has given instruction to this daughter now that she need never worry about her protection because he's going to take care of her. And she need never worry about her need because he's going to supply it. And when we come to know our heavenly Boaz, the Lord Jesus, by asking him to forgive our sin and trusting him as our Savior, we need never worry about our protection because he said, I'll never leave thee nor forsake thee. And we need to never worry about our need because our Lord promised to meet all our need. Then she fell on her face, and that's where we need to be, and bowed herself to the ground and said unto him, why have I found grace in thine eyes that thou shouldest take knowledge of me, seeing I am a stranger? And Boaz answered and said unto her, it hath fully been showed me all that thou hast done unto thy mother-in-law since the death of thine husband, and how thou hast left thy father and thy mother and the land of thy nativity, and art come unto a people which thou knewest not hitherto. And I'd like you to mark that expression in verse 11, hast left and art come. The Lord recompense thy work, and a full reward be given thee of the Lord God of Israel, unto whose wings thou art come to trust. And I'm going to tell you what, I've left my land of Egypt. I've left the life of sin, and I've come to know Jesus Christ as my personal Savior. And he says to her, you've come to abide under the wings of the Almighty God. Then the Bible says, she said, let me find favor. And that's just another beautiful word for grace in thy sight, my Lord, for thou hast comforted me. Not only does he protect us and meet our needs, but he comforts us. For that thou hast spoken friendly unto thine handmaid, though I be not like unto one of thine handmaidens. And Boaz said unto her, at mealtime come thou hither and eat of the bread and dip thy morsel in the vinegar. And she sat beside the reapers, and he reached her parched corn, and she did eat and was sufficed. She sat there with the other reapers, but notice who provided for her. He did. It went from his hand to her mouth. If you want to know how God's children live, they live from God's hand to their mouth. That's what the Lord has promised to do. And the Word of God says, and she left. Why did she get up and go? She went back out to reap because back home she knew Naomi was there and Naomi was in need. And a lot of us sit down, but we don't get up and go again because we fail to realize out there somewhere is somebody that still needs what we found. And may God help us. May God help us after we've come to know the Lord, as we've come to know him, to get up and go out and take to others what we found at his blessed feet. And the Bible says she left. And she, when she was risen up to glean, Boaz commanded his young men, saying, let her glean even among the sheaves. That's the bundles. That's not just grain left. That's the bundles gathered. And reproach her not. And let fall also some of the hands full of purpose for her. And leave them, that she may glean them, and rebuke her not. Hands full on purpose. Let them fall. You know who the most blessed people on the face of the earth are? God's people. Let me read you from Deuteronomy chapter 7 and verse 12. The Bible says, wherefore it shall come to pass, if you hearken to these judgments and keep and do them, that the Lord thy God shall keep unto thee the covenant and the mercy which he sware unto thy fathers, and he will love thee. Notice that. And bless thee and multiply thee. He will also bless the fruit of thy womb and the fruit of thy land, thy corn, thy wine, thine oil, the increase of thy kind, and the flocks of thy sheep, and the land which he sware unto thy fathers to give thee. Thou shalt be blessed above all people. Think of that. And when I stand here before you, I declare to you that I feel in my heart I am blessed above all people.
God has literally dropped in my path hands full on purpose. Hands full on purpose. You remember the Bible says that she returned in barley harvest. That's significant. We learn during the plagues that came to Egypt in the 9th chapter of the book of Exodus in the 31st verse, and the flax and the barley was smitten, for the barley was in the ear and the flax was bold. But the wheat and the rye were not smitten, for they were not grown up. Exodus chapter 9 verses 31 and 32. The first grain to come in was the barley, then the flax, then the wheat. Now, if you'll turn with me, please, to the book of Leviticus just for a moment. To the 23rd chapter, we have 7 feasts in the book of Leviticus, if you're making note of them. Now, the feast of Passover, the feast of unleavened bread, the feast of first fruits, the feast of Pentecost, the feast of trumpets, the feast of atonement, and the feast of tabernacles. The third of these feasts was the feast of the first fruit. And the first fruit to come in was the barley. And the Bible says she came back at the time of the first fruits, the time of the barley harvest. And look what they did at the time of the barley harvest at the first fruits. Leviticus chapter 23 and verse 9, the Lord spake unto Moses, saying, speak unto the children of Israel and say unto them, when ye be come into the land which I give unto you, and shall reap the harvest thereof, then ye shall bring a sheaf of the first fruits of your harvest unto the priest, and he shall wave the sheaf before the Lord to be accepted for you on the morrow after the Sabbath. The priest shall wave it. Now, when you take each of these 7 feasts, you'll find that each feast not only took place in the time in which God gave them for his people, but each of them is typical of a part of the life and ministry of the Lord Jesus Christ. And the feast of the first fruits, when the first fruits were gathered, the priest took the first grain of that first harvest and he waved it before the Lord as an offering to the Lord. He waved it before the Lord. And in waving it before the Lord, it being the first fruits of the first fruits of the harvest, he was declaring, there'll be much more to come after this. Much more after this. This is just the first fruit. This first fruit feast is a type of the resurrection of Jesus Christ. And the Bible says when he came forth from the grave alive evermore, that's like that waving of the priest before God when he says Jesus died and was buried and rose from the dead and waved before God our Heavenly Father. The Bible says this is just the first fruit of the resurrection. There's going to be many more after this. I praise God, I'm going to be in that harvest of souls that comes forth from the grave alive evermore. You see, it was in the providence of God that they come back at this particular moment in the time of God's dealing with his people in Bethlehem. It was this moment they wanted to come back, a moment of great hope, a moment that typified life from death to life. And that's what these women needed. That's what our world needs. They need the message of life. And when you turn back with me, please, to the book of Ruth, I want to ask you a question. Why did the kinsman redeemer leave hands full on purpose? Why? First, because he loved her. He loved her. God had done something in his heart toward Ruth. And he loved her. And dearly beloved, I ask you, why does God bless us like he blesses us? Because he loves us. The Bible says, for God so loved the world that he gave his only begotten Son, that whosoever believeth in him should not perish but have everlasting life. You know, people go on in their sin, they ignore the Lord. They need to realize how much God loves them. And sometimes we fuss at the unsaved for their neglect of God. But what about our sin? Those of us who are his children,
who fail to see His great love. If you came home as a husband and your wife greeted you and you did not speak to her, you had nothing to say to her. You went to the supper table and you had nothing to say to her. You retired from bed with nothing to say to her. The next day, nothing to say to her. And that's repeated over and over again. She's not going to put up with that long. But think about the love of our God. You know what He says? He says He loves us with an everlasting love. And I was reminded recently that an everlasting love has no beginning and has no ending. Though it's difficult to try to imagine this, there was never a time that God did not love me, so there was never a time that God started loving me. Because there was never a time that God did not love me, there was no beginning of the time God loved me. It is an everlasting love. When we say it is everlasting and He's the same yesterday, today, and forever, and we say there will be never a time when God does not love me, we need to realize also there was never a time when God did not love me. I am loved with everlasting love. And Boaz said to his reapers, leave hands full on purpose. Do something out of the ordinary. Bless her in a special way. Why? Because He loved her. The second reason He blessed her like that is because of His relationship to her. He was the kinsman redeemer. And I tell you, we have entered in not just to the love of God, we've entered into the relationship as sons and daughters by trusting Him as our Savior. You see, I'm not a stranger anymore. I'm part of the family. My name is written down in glory. From the time I asked God to forgive my sin and by faith received Jesus Christ as my Savior, I became personally related to the Lord. And now may God bless you as you listen to our choir singing, Look Unto Jesus.

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1: Hi, I'm Todd Nettleton, and this is the Voice of the Martyrs Radio. Many women in Benin who leave voodoo and become Christians are rejected by their families. Michelle chose to follow Christ and was rejected and beaten by her father because of her faith. When she refused to participate in voodoo rituals practiced by her family, Michelle's father disowned her. As a college student, Michelle struggled to provide for herself and her basic needs. Living in a Beninese culture where young women receive support from family, food for her is scarce, and she's developed ulcers. Despite loneliness and hardship, Michelle completed her degree. She now seeks continued encouragement and work opportunities. Pray for endurance and provision for Christian women in Benin.
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0: Today we're going to talk about overcoming the wicked one. In 1 John chapter 2, verses 12 to 14, we read this: I write unto you, little children, because your sins are forgiven you for his name's sake. I write unto you, fathers, because you have known him that is from the beginning. I write unto you, young men, because you have overcome the wicked one. I write unto you, little children, because you have known the Father. I have written unto you, fathers, because you have known him that is from the beginning. I have written unto you, young men, because you are strong, and the word of God abideth in you, and ye have overcome the wicked one. Do you see there, twice John said, because you have overcome the wicked one, and ye have overcome the wicked one. The truth of the matter is, when you and I are born again, we have overcome the wicked one. We're saved. 1 John chapter 5, verses 12 and 13 say, he that hath the Son hath life, and he that hath not the Son of God hath not life. These things have I written unto you that believe on the name of the Son of God, that you may know that you have eternal life, and that you may believe on the name of the Son of God. It is wonderful to be saved. It is wonderful to know that you have overcome the wicked one. However, once you have overcome the wicked one through salvation, he will still try to take advantage of you through his wiles. That's why Paul told us in Ephesians chapter 6 that he gives to us the whole armor of God so that we can stand against the wiles of the devil. We are told that we wrestle not against flesh and blood, but against principalities and against powers, against the rulers of the darkness of this world, against spiritual wickedness in high places. And these things are true. So we are to stand, and we are to take, for instance, the shield of faith, wherewith ye shall be able to quench all the fiery darts of the wicked. We have an adversary, and we need to stand against the wiles of the devil. We need to stand against the roaring lion who goeth about seeking whom he may devour. And so you have to stand. You have to be careful. You have to do some things to keep from giving the devil an advantage. Paul was writing to the Corinthians, and in 2 Corinthians chapter 2, he told them that they needed to forgive a young man who had been sinning in the congregation. And he said to them in 2 Corinthians chapter 2, verse 11, lest Satan should get an advantage of us, for we are not ignorant of his devices. And they needed to forgive him because he had straightened out the mess with God. He had confessed and forsaken his sin. And so when we read these things, we realize truly we have overcome the wicked one. But at the same time, he continues to fight. At the same time, we need to keep from giving him an advantage. And today I'd like to talk to you about four things in 1 John that you and I can do to keep from giving the devil an advantage, though we have overcome him in the eternal sense and in the eternal life. We still must continue to do some things and follow some things that are listed here in 1 John chapter 2 to keep ourselves from the wiles of the devil. Number one, love not the world. 1 John chapter 2, verse 15 through 17 says, love not the world, neither the things that are in the world. If any man love the world, the love of the Father is not in him. For all that is in the world, the lust of the flesh, and the lust of the eyes, and the pride of life, is not of the Father, but is of the world. And the world passeth away, and the lust thereof, but he that doeth the will of God abideth forever. Notice, you cannot love the world. When a man loves the world, he is an enemy of God. Friendship with the world is enmity with God. And if any man love the world, the love of the Father is not in him. Today, today. We live in a generation where our young people, and that's who John was writing. I write unto you, young men, because you have overcome the wicked one. Our young men these days are falling prey to the lust of the flesh. They're falling prey to the lust of the eyes. They're falling prey to the pride of life. And what's happened is that there's this assurance, I'm saved now. I don't have to worry about going to hell. But they have given up on standing against the wiles of the devil. They're like Demas. Paul said about Demas, Demas hath forsaken me, having loved this present world. And Demas was a fellow laborer with Paul, the apostle. You read about him in Colossians chapter 4, verse 14, where he's laboring with Paul. And you read about him in 2 Timothy chapter 4, verse 10. And what has he done? He has loved the world and forsaken Paul. You know, what's happened is that people no longer have their affection set on things above. Their affection is set on things on the earth. And now what's happened is that men are lovers of their own selves. 2 Timothy chapter 3, verses 1 through 4 talk about the perilous times that come before the coming of the Lord. We're in those times right now, and the peril is that these things described in 2 Timothy chapter 3, verses 1 through 4 have infiltrated the church. Men shall be lovers of their own selves, lovers of pleasures more than lovers of God, boasters, proud, incontinent, disobedient to parents, haters of God. You say, how in the world is that possible? The devil's very clever. I believe with all my heart the doctrine of eternal security. I believe that once we have been saved by the shed blood of the Lord Jesus Christ and sealed by the Spirit of God and baptized by the Holy Spirit into the body of Christ, there we're in. We are members of His flesh and of His bones, the Bible says. However, the devil takes advantage of that doctrine and convinces men they can do anything they want to in this age of grace and get away with it, and there'll be no consequence and no judgment before God, and nothing could be truer or farther from the truth. So I say to you, first of all, be careful. Do not love the world. Check your heart. Keep your heart with all diligence and make sure that you love God with all your heart. Here's the second thing. You need to keep yourself from Antichrist. Keep yourself from Antichrist. 1 John chapter 2 and verse 18 says, little children, it is the last time. And as you have heard that Antichrist shall come, even now there are many Antichrists, whereby we know that it is the last time. They went out from us, but they were not of us. For if they'd been of us, they would no doubt have continued with us. But they went out that they might be made manifest that they were not all of us. But you have an unction from the Holy One, and you know all things. I have not written unto you because you know not the truth, but because you know it, and that no lie is of the truth. And he goes on then to describe that Antichrist is he that denieth the Father and the Son. And so what's happened is now, you know, the spirit of Antichrist is working and has been working. It's already in the world. That's why we talked about the mystery of iniquity that you read about in 2 Thessalonians chapter 2. He's working now. And what's happened is that there are young men, there are young women today who are following lies. They may be propagated by men behind pulpits. They may be propagated in books. They may be propagated in schools. They may be propagated among friends. They may be propagated on the internet. That's a very popular place now to have a pulpit. All I know is that Paul told the elders of Ephesus that after my departing shall grievous wolves enter in among you, not sparing the flock. And so what you're seeing today is that there are men and there are women, young women who have overcome the wicked one, who have overcome the devil, and yet they have fallen prey in this life because they are believing lies and believing them as if they were scriptural truth, because the lies are often propagated by people who quote the Bible. Jehovah's Witnesses quote the Bible. Well, their version of it anyway. Mormons quote the Bible and add their Book of Mormon, of course. And these are perversions. Mainline denominational churches have gotten away from the simplicity of the gospel. There have been churches like the Catholic Church that have propagated lies for centuries concerning this Bible. And, you know, people say, well, how would I know? Read the Bible. All of these things are here, but you have to keep yourself from Antichrist. You say, how do I do that? You love the truth. Jesus Christ said, you shall know the truth, and the truth shall make you free. Sanctify them through thy truth. Thy word is truth, the Bible says. Every one of thy words is true from the beginning. And so the way to keep from Antichrist is to keep from falling prey to these popular things that are preached by men that have good words and fair speeches. They are deceivers. You have to be very careful about these matters. And listen very carefully. The spirit of Antichrist already works, but he is a counterfeit of the Lord Jesus Christ. So when you hear these doctrines, like doctrines today that say, oh, you can do any, you have liberty to do anything you want to these days, there's no accountability to God for any of that stuff. Don't believe that lie. That's the lie of the libertines that says to Christians, all things are lawful for me. Even though all things aren't expedient, what I'm doing today, God's already paid for through the shed blood of the Lord Jesus Christ, so I can do it and I will do it. I will say to you just what Paul said to the Corinthians in 2 Corinthians chapter 11 and verse 13 and 14 and 15. Paul said in 2 Corinthians chapter 11 verse 13, for such are false apostles, deceitful workers, transforming themselves into the apostles of Christ, and no marvel, for Satan himself is transformed into an angel of light. Therefore, it is no great thing if his ministers also be transformed as the ministers of righteousness, whose end shall be according to their works. So these men, these women portray themselves as the ministers of righteousness, but they are deceitful workers. They've transformed themselves into the apostles of Christ. And that's how you got things going in the tongues movement. That's how you got things going with the faith healers. So much of this stuff was antichrist and not Christian. I realize that if God wanted to, even this day, he could give a man a language and that man could communicate to somebody else in another language. But to compare that with the gift of tongues that you see here in the Bible, not the same thing. For a man to be healed, God certainly has not resigned from the healing business. No way. But for men to take that upon themselves and propagate a gospel so they can make money off of other people, I say, keep yourself from Antichrist. Be very sure that the doctrine you are hearing and the doctrine you are believing is from Jesus Christ, not the Antichrist. There's a doctrine propagating now that Christians will go through the tribulation. You have to be very careful with these things. Those doctrines are propagated through Antichrist. He's using Christians in order to be able to do this, but the spirit that's behind that is not the truth. And that's where the problem is. Here's the third thing. You've overcome the wicked one, 1 John chapter 2, verses 13 and 14 tell us, and that's through the shed blood of the Lord Jesus Christ and the victory that he claimed in Colossians chapter 2 when he made a triumph over them at the cross. But you can still fall prey because the devil can take advantage of you when you love the world. God said, love not the world. When you follow Antichrist, and the Lord shows us you are to keep yourself from Antichrist. And here's the third thing. Don't commit sin. Now, doctrinally, 1 John chapter 3, verses 1 through 10 have caused some doctrinal and spiritual questions, and people struggle with how to answer them. There are some things in this passage that are clear. Now, we are sons of God. 1 John chapter 3, verses 1 through 3. We are now. And a man who is a son of God, who knows that he's going to see Jesus Christ, purifies himself even as he is pure. So let's begin then with verse 4. Whosoever committeth sin transgresseth also the law, for sin is the transgression of the law. And you know that he was manifested to take away our sins, and in him is no sin. Whosoever therefore abideth in him sinneth not. Whosoever sinneth hath not seen him, neither known him. Little children, let no man deceive you. He that doeth righteousness is righteous, even as he is righteous. He that committeth sin is of the devil, for the devil sinneth from the beginning. For this purpose the Son of God was manifested, that he might destroy the works of the devil. Whosoever is born of God doth not commit sin, for his seed remaineth in him, and he cannot sin, because he is born of God. In this the children of God are manifest, and the children of the devil. Whosoever doeth not righteousness is not of God, neither he that loveth not his brother. So you see the difficulty with this passage, because you're born of God if you've trusted Jesus Christ as your Savior. I'm born of God. I've trusted Jesus Christ as my Savior. And the Bible says, whosoever is born of God doth not commit sin. And so men have wrestled with that. Well, they're not continually committing sin and so forth and so on. I don't want to get into the doctrinal difficulties of the passage. We just need to make a great spiritual application here. And the great spiritual application that we need to make is this. When you are born of God, you don't want to be sinning, because sin is the transgression of the law, and whosoever committeth sin transgresseth also the law. We don't want to do that. He says he that committeth sin is of the devil. Now, you know what's happened today, and we've already touched on it some, but Christians are callous toward righteousness. Christians don't mind sinning at all. As a matter of fact, sin has been redefined and redefined and redefined so that Christians can sin and get away with it, and it's okay. No, God has given you a biblical authority here, and this Bible tells you absolutely beyond the shadow of a doubt everything that God calls sin. And when you violate the authority of the words of God and go contrary, transgress the words of God, you're sinning. And you know that. You don't need your conscience to tell you, although your conscience does tell you, and right now it's telling you some things. And you're carrying on with sin, and you're thinking, it's okay because God hadn't struck me down. It's okay because I am forgiven and washed in the shed blood of the Lord Jesus Christ. And it's not okay. There are professing Christians today that are practicing homosexuality. There are professing Christians today who are practicing adultery and fornication. There are practicing Christians today, are professing Christians today who get drunk. And there are professing Christians today who take and abuse drugs. And there are Christians today who are greedy and envious and bitter and angry and wrathful and unkind. And there are those who rob God and the many sins that are committed today, and they think, I'm justified in this. It's okay for me to do this. No, it's not okay. Because what you've done is given place to the devil in your sin. What you've done is you've put yourself in a situation where now the devil is being glorified in your sin, and God is not being glorified in your body. Know you not that your body is the temple of the Holy Ghost, which is within you, which is in you, and you're not your own, you're bought with a price? You know that, don't you? The Holy Ghost is in you, which you have of God, you're not your own, you're bought with a price, therefore glorify God in your body and in your spirit, which are God's. And men say, no, but I'm going to glorify my flesh, I'm going to sin, and it's okay, and I'm going to ask for forgiveness, and it's okay. It's not okay. You need to deal with that sin in your life. You do. You need to deal with that sin in your life. Whoso confesseth and forsaketh them shall have mercy. You don't need to cover that. You don't need to pretend like it's not going on. The secret sins are the ones that are giving you the most trouble. The secret faults, David wanted God to point those out to him and get rid of them. Get them under the blood of the Lord Jesus Christ. You know, you need to be in the Bible and on your face before God and calling sin what sin is. Otherwise, you continue to give the devil an advantage in your life, and though you've overcome him in your soul and you won't spend a minute in hell, you are glorifying the devil in your sin. Little children, you've overcome the wicked one. Young men, you have overcome the wicked one. So, love not the world. Don't give him a place. Keep yourself from Antichrist. Don't fall prey to lies and false prophecies and false teaching. Don't commit sin. And here's another one, huge. Love your brothers in Christ. love your brothers in Christ. 1 John chapter 3, look at verse 11. For this is the message that you heard from the beginning, that we should love one another. Wow. Not as Cain, who was of that wicked one and slew his brother. And wherefore slew he him? Because his own works were evil and his brother's righteous. Marvel not, my brethren, if the world hate you. We know that we have passed from death unto life because we love the brethren. He that loveth not his brother abideth in death. Oh my. There is such friction in the body of Christ. There's such division in the body of Christ. You know, there's division in our country, and that division, the fires of that division are fueled all the time, politically, socially, in the media. They're fueled in the classroom, even sometimes in the pulpits. This social unrest, this division in the country is fueled continually. And so what happens is you go home and you read the newspaper, or you read a magazine, or you check your internet news site, or you watch the television news, and you see this pressure, this chaos, this division, and it settles into your heart and clouds over your thinking and darkens you from the light of Jesus Christ and his glorious gospel, and you carry that with you into the church, and then suddenly you find there's division in the church. You know beyond the shadow of a doubt, listen, God wants us together. We are to be bound together by charity. That's what Colossians says. We are to be bound together by the unity of the Spirit of God. And we are to have one faith. That is a common doctrine. Oh, there's so much division today. People have said, how come there are so many denominations? I've said, because there are so many people and there's still an active devil. And he wants to divide what God wants to keep together. And we have to exercise great caution not to give the devil place there, but to stay together in Christ. You say, well, that's hard to do sometimes because it's easy to be offended. I think it's more easier to be offended today than perhaps in the past because that is kind of the card that is played. People want to pretend that they are victimized. Sometimes they really are. Don't misunderstand me. I'm not certainly minimizing the case of a true victim, but I'm saying many people today want to be victimized by claiming that they have been offended by something. The skin is very thin. You carry that into the church and just wait for somebody to offend you. That causes division. You need to love your brothers in Christ. Listen, has not God loved us when we were unkind? Has not God loved us and forgiven us at times when we know really and truly, except for his love and his long suffering and his forbearance and his shed blood, he should not have forgiven us? And then he tells us to be kind, tenderhearted, forgiving one another, even as God for Christ's sake hath forgiven you. Put away bitterness, put away wrath, put away clamor, put away anger, put away evil speaking. That's what he says. So you think about that, you think, wow, it's a tall order. Well, you know what he says in 1 John chapter 3, verse 15, whosoever hated his brother is a murderer. The Lord equates hatred for a brother with murder, even though you haven't killed them, in the same way that he equates looking at a woman to lust after her with adultery. Do you understand? The bar is set high. God does not want the devil to have any victory in our lives. That's why he's so well armed us with the whole armor of God. And he says, what I need you to do in order to walk in this victory of having overcome the wicked one is love your brothers in Christ. Don't let the devil get in there and cause division, God would say, where I want unity and union. So I am so thankful in 1 John chapter 2, verses 13 and 14, because you have overcome the wicked one. Well, live like you've overcome him. Don't love the world. That's where he is. He is the God of this world. Don't love this world. Friendship with the world is enmity with God. Don't go there. Love God and walk like one who has overcome the wicked one. Keep yourself from Antichrist. check out those doctrines that allure you, that you find on the internet and in other places like that, and check them out word for word against the entire Bible. And make sure that what you're hearing is T-R-U-T-H, truth, and not L-I-E, lie. Get away from sin. Just because some of your friends that you run with have thought it's okay for you to do what you're doing, you know God knows that it's not okay. And sin, this thing about sinning, that's what the children of the devil do. Don't live like a child of a devil. Live like the Son of God. Ask God for the grace and the power and the blood of the Lord Jesus Christ and the cleansing power of His Word to get away from that sin in your life. Stop that thing that you're doing. And love your brothers in Christ. I know sometimes when we come hard at the preaching like this, you say, I like to listen to what Brother Welder has to say some of the time, but, you know, he's hard to love. I'm not. Not when the love of God is shed abroad in your heart by the Holy Ghost, no. And you're not hard to love either. Not in the Lord Jesus Christ, not in the unity of the Spirit. That's where we get it. Don't let the devil put a wedge in there in your family or in your church family where there shouldn't be a wedge. Absolutely not. You are a child of God. You live like someone who has overcome the wicked one, and don't let our adversary receive the glory. You make sure our God gets the glory. And amen and amen.
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There is a river, the streams whereof shall make glad the city of God, the holy place of the tabernacles of the Most High. God is in the midst of her. She shall not be moved. God shall help her, and that right early.

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2: Chapter 3. For behold, the Lord of hosts, doth take away from Jerusalem and from Judah the stay and the staff, the whole stay of bread and the whole stay of water, the mighty man and the man of war, the judge and the prophet and the prudent and the ancient, the captain of 50 and the honorable man and the counselor and the cunning artificer and the eloquent orator. And I will give children to be their princes, and babes shall rule over them. And the people shall be oppressed, every one by another, and every one by his neighbor. The child shall behave himself proudly against the ancient, and the base against the honorable. When a man shall take hold of his brother of the house of his father, saying, Thou hast clothing, be thou our ruler, and let this ruin be under thy hand, in that day shall he swear, saying, I will not be an healer, for in my house is neither bread nor clothing. Make me not a ruler of the people. For Jerusalem is ruined, and Judah is fallen, because their tongue and their doings are against the Lord to provoke the eyes of his glory. The show of their countenance doth witness against them, and they declare their sin as Sodom. They hide it not. Woe unto their soul, for they have rewarded evil unto themselves. Say ye to the righteous that it shall be well with him, for they shall eat the fruit of their doings. Woe unto the wicked, it shall be ill with him, for the reward of his hand shall be given him. As for my people, children are their oppressors, and women rule over them. O my people, they which lead thee, cause thee to err, and destroy the way of thy paths. The Lord standeth up to plead, and standeth to judge the people. The Lord will enter into judgment with the ancients of his people, and the princes thereof. For ye have eaten up the vineyard. The spoil of the poor is in your houses. What mean ye, that ye beat my people to pieces, and grind the faces of the poor? Saith the Lord God of hosts. Moreover the Lord saith, Because the daughters of Zion are haughty, and walk with stretched forth necks and wanton eyes, walking and mincing as they go, and making a tinkling with their feet, therefore the Lord will smite with a scab the crown of the head of the daughters of Zion, and the Lord will discover their secret parts. In that day the Lord will take away the bravery of their tinkling ornaments about their feet, and their cauls, and their round tires like the moon, the chains, and the bracelets, and the mufflers, the bonnets, and the ornaments of the legs, and the headbands, and the tablets, and the earrings, the rings, and nose jewels, the changeable suits of apparel, and the mantles, and the wimples, and the crisping pins, the glasses, and the fine linen, and the hoods, and the veils. And it shall come to pass that instead of sweet smell there shall be stink, and instead of a girdle a rent, and instead of well-set hair baldness, and instead of a stomacher a girding of sackcloth, and burning instead of beauty. Thy men shall fall by the sword, and thy mighty in the war. And her gates shall lament and mourn, and she, being desolate, shall sit upon the ground. Chapter 4. And in that day seven women shall take hold of one man, saying, We will eat our own bread and wear our own apparel, only let us be called by thy name to take away our reproach. In that day shall the branch of the Lord be beautiful and glorious, and the fruit of the earth shall be excellent and comely for them that are escaped of Israel. And it shall come to pass that he that is left in Zion and he that remaineth in Jerusalem shall be called holy, even every one that is written among the living in Jerusalem, when the Lord shall have washed away the filth of the daughters of Zion, and shall have purged the blood of Jerusalem from the midst thereof by the spirit of judgment and by the spirit of burning. And the Lord will create upon every dwelling place of Mount Zion and upon her assemblies a cloud and smoke by day and the shining of a flaming fire by night. For upon all the glory shall be a defense. And there shall be a tabernacle for a shadow in the daytime from the heat and for a place of refuge and for a covert from storm and from rain. chapter 5. Now will I sing to my well-beloved a song of my beloved touching his vineyard. My well-beloved hath a vineyard in a very fruitful hill, and he fenced it, and gathered out the stones thereof, and planted it with the choicest vine, and built a tower in the midst of it, and also made a winepress therein. And he looked that it should bring forth grapes, and it brought forth wild grapes. And now, O inhabitants of Jerusalem and men of Judah, judge, I pray you, betwixt me and my vineyard. What could have been done more to my vineyard that I have not done in it? Wherefore, when I looked that it should bring forth grapes, brought it forth wild grapes? And now go to, I will tell you what I will do to my vineyard. I will take away the hedge thereof, and it shall be eaten up, and break down the wall thereof, and it shall be trodden down, and I will lay it waste. It shall not be pruned nor digged, but there shall come up briars and thorns. I will also command the clouds that they rain no rain upon it. For the vineyard of the Lord of hosts is the house of Israel, and the men of Judah his pleasant plant. And he looked for judgment, but behold, oppression, for righteousness, but behold, a cry. Woe unto them that join house to house, that lay field to field, till there be no place, that they may be placed alone in the midst of the earth. In mine ears, said the Lord of hosts, of a truth many houses shall be desolate, even great and fair, without inhabitant. Yea, 10 acres of vineyard shall yield one bath, and the seed of an homer shall yield an ephah. Woe unto them that rise up early in the morning, that they may follow strong drink, that continue until night, till wine inflame them. And the harp and the viol, the tabret and pipe and wine are in their feasts, but they regard not the work of the Lord, neither consider the operation of his hands. Therefore my people are gone into captivity, because they have no knowledge. And their honorable men are famished, and their multitude dried up with thirst. Therefore hell hath enlarged herself, and opened her mouth without measure, and their glory, and their multitude, and their pomp, and he that rejoiceth shall descend into it. And the mean man shall be brought down, and the mighty man shall be humbled, and the eyes of the lofty shall be humbled. But the Lord of hosts shall be exalted in judgment, and God that is holy shall be sanctified in righteousness. Then shall the lambs feed after their manner, and the waste places of the fat ones shall strangers eat. Woe unto them that draw iniquity with cords of vanity, and sin, as it were, with a cart rope, that say, let him make speed and hasten his work, that we may see it, and let the counsel of the Holy One of Israel draw nigh and come, that we may know it. Woe unto them that call evil good and good evil, that put darkness for light, and light for darkness, that put bitter for sweet, and sweet for bitter. Woe unto them that are wise in their own eyes, and prudent in their own sight. Woe unto them that are mighty to drink wine, and men of strength to mingle strong drink, which justify the wicked for reward, and take away the righteousness of the righteous from him. Therefore, as the fire devoureth the stubble, and the flame consumeth the chaff, so their root shall be as rottenness, and their blossom shall go up as dust, because they have cast away the law of the Lord of hosts, and despised the word of the Holy One of Israel. Therefore is the anger of the Lord kindled against his people, and he hath stretched forth his hand against them, and hath smitten them, and their hills did tremble, and their carcasses were torn in the midst of the streets. For all this his anger is not turned away, but his hand is stretched out still. And he will lift up an ensign to the nations from far, and will hiss unto them from the end of the earth. And behold, they shall come with speed swiftly. None shall be weary nor stumble among them. None shall slumber nor sleep. Neither shall the girdle of their loins be loosed, nor the latchet of their shoes be broken. Whose arrows are sharp, and all their bows bent, their horses' hoofs shall be counted like flint, and their wheels like a whirlwind. Their roaring shall be like a lion. They shall roar like young lions. Yea, they shall roar, and lay hold of the prey, and shall carry it away safe, and none shall deliver it. And in that day they shall roar against them like the roaring of the sea. And if one look unto the land, behold, darkness and sorrow, and the light is darkened in the heavens thereof. Chapter 6. In the year that King Uzziah died, I saw also the Lord sitting upon a throne, high and lifted up, and his train filled the temple. Above it stood the seraphims. Each one had six wings. With twain he covered his face, and with twain he covered his feet, and with twain he did fly. And one cried unto another and said, Holy, holy, holy is the Lord of hosts. The whole earth is full of his glory. And the posts of the door moved at the voice of him that cried, and the house was filled with smoke. Then said I, Woe is me, for I am undone, because I am a man of unclean lips, and I dwell in the midst of a people of unclean lips. For mine eyes have seen the King, the Lord of hosts. Then flew one of the seraphims unto me, having a live coal in his hand, which he had taken with the tongs from off the altar. And he laid it upon my mouth, and said, Lo, this hath touched thy lips, and thine iniquity is taken away, and thy sin purged. Also I heard the voice of the Lord, saying, Whom shall I send, and who will go for us? Then said I, Here am I. Send me. And he said, Go and tell this people. Hear ye indeed, but understand not, and see ye indeed, but perceive not. Make the heart of this people fat, and make their ears heavy, and shut their eyes, lest they see with their eyes, and hear with their ears, and understand with their heart, and convert, and be healed. Then said I, Lord, how long? And he answered, Until the cities be wasted without inhabitant, and the houses without man, and the land be utterly desolate, and the Lord have removed men far away, and there be a great forsaking in the midst of the land. But yet in it shall be a tenth, and it shall return, and shall be eaten. As a teal tree, and as an oak, whose substance is in them when they cast their leaves, so the holy seed shall be the substance thereof.

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Over 25 years ago, my dad wrote this song, and in the middle of the song, he would break out into recitation that said, "Let not your heart be troubled. Ye believe in God, believe also in me. In my Father's house are many mansions. If it were not so, I would have told you. I go to prepare a place for you. And if I go and prepare a place for you, I will come again and receive you unto myself, that where I am, there you may be also." As a boy, I would listen to Dad's recording of this song as it spoke of him holding his children and the joy that it brought to him. And now, years later, I can relate to him as my kids are growing up. I find that my heart's desire is for them to be victorious Christians here on this earth. And more than that, to lay up treasures in heaven where neither moth nor rust doth corrupt.

thanking the Lord for 10 years of broadcast ministry. This is Gethsemane Global Radio, where we're striving together for the faith of the gospel.